Listen to what the Bible says in Matthew chapter 7 and verse 6. These are the words of Jesus. Do not give what is holy to the dogs, nor cast your pearls before swine, lest they trample them under their feet and turn and tear you in pieces. Some years ago, a woman I knew came to me really upset about something. Pastor, she said, I sit on this committee in town, and the other day at the meeting, they started to attack my Christian faith and make fun of me. Do you have something I can give them that outlines the Christian faith and all of my beliefs? What she wanted was a comprehensive book that would lay out all the basic teachings of the Bible for these other committee members. Because she was convinced the reason they were mocking her so ruthlessly was simply because they didn't know enough. Sure enough, people who really understand what the Bible is saying would be very slow to make fun of it. But simply giving someone a book to set them straight can be very counterproductive. Listen carefully to the advice of Jesus. He says, don't give holy things to the dogs or cast your pearls before swine, because they're just going to use it to tear you apart. Sometimes, more information is just more fuel for the fire. Now, that's a pretty tough lesson to learn for most Christians because we almost always want to give our opponents more information. But that's not always the best approach. If someone is sincerely looking for truth and open to honest discussion, that's one thing. But when someone is busy mocking the Christian religion, anything you feed them is simply going to be turned against you because their hearts are not honest. Frankly, a better approach is to give them the one thing they can't argue with: the loving character of God displayed in your life. You can argue with arguments, but it's tough to argue with a life completely transformed by Jesus Christ. If you've got someone who just loves to make you miserable because you're a Christian, think carefully before simply giving them more literature. Why not try showing them the love of Christ first? Because that, after all, is just a better way to live.

The genocide began on July 12, 1995. Within days, more than 8,000 Bosnian Muslims were killed by Bosnian Serbs. It was senseless, motivated by... Well, it hardly matters, does it? It's complex, as conflicts often are, especially when they're fueled by ethnic and religious tensions. But 8,000 killed is 8,000 killed. The millions erased by Nazi Germany, Stalin, Pol Pot, Idi Amin in Rwanda, Pinochet and the thousands he killed. They all have something in common. They're done by humans. Plot these atrocities on a map and you'll see that grotesque behavior isn't limited to one person, one ethnicity, or just to one corner of the world. Within the heart of every person, there exists the capacity for great evil or great good. The question is, to whom are you surrendered? The person who pulled the trigger could have chosen not to. The person who drove their car into a crowd of people could have done otherwise, except that at that moment, they were being governed by something, which may have been ideology or passion or anger or bigotry. And really, it works exactly the same way with an adulterer or a thief or an angry man. So how do we get beyond hate? Or to put it more simply, beyond sin? Romans 6:13, yield yourselves unto God. That's it. When temptation comes, some listen to the crowd and get swept along. Some cling to ancient hatreds. Some listen to the flesh. But a believer in Jesus listens to the voice of the Holy Spirit, denies himself or herself, and yields to God. When temptation comes, do that. Yield yourself to God. Surrender. Invite God to allow his will to be done, and you'll see very different outcomes. John Bradshaw, It Is Written.

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I know my way is hard and steep, but beauteous fields arise before me, where God's redeemed their vigils keep.

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1: This stone is Jesus, and is become the head of the corner. Salvation is found through him alone, for there is no one else in all the world whose name God has given men by whom we can be saved.
2: Amen.
3: Well, I understood that you were an uneducated man, but you talk well and convincingly.
1: I had the best teacher the world has ever known.
3: Ah, you did?
1: Jesus, the Son of God, the Creator of all things, he was my teacher.
3: Well,

0: death, resurrection, and ascension, probably the whole world. And right now, even though it happened only a few hours ago, all Jerusalem is buzzing with the tidings that Peter and John healed a man lame from birth. You're always just a little too late, Caiaphas.
1: I thought, and so did you and many others, that Peter would be timid and afraid to testify concerning Jesus, that a threat of imprisonment and death would stop him. But you saw how bold and fearless he is.
0: Somehow you've got to stop them. They constitute more of a threat to our influence and power than Jesus himself did.
1: Yes, we have to stop them, but no one comes up with the answer as to how.
0: You have three choices, Your Highness.
1: I have three choices. Why always me? You are the ex-high priest. Your word is revered more than mine. Why don't you do something useful once in a while?
0: As I said, you have three choices. One, you can deny that the man was healed. Two...
1: Wasn't healed? Why, there were witnesses.
0: You interrupted. Now stop it. Second choice is to threaten them if they ever speak in the name of Jesus again. And the third is to get rid of them, either by keeping them in prison or secretly killing them.
1: You and your three choices.
0: And you talk like an uneducated, unscrupulous idiot who has lived all his life with other idiots.
1: What? All this quarreling is getting us nowhere.
0: Well, your first choice? All of us know it is useless to deny that the man was healed. It was done in front of hundreds of people. It's the talk of Jerusalem. And the man himself is living proof. This is one time, Caiaphas, that the spreading of lies will do no good.
1: You talk as if I'm the one who personally spread all the lies about Jesus and others.
0: The second choice. There was a time when threats and warnings would stop those two and their 10 companions. But I don't know now. Let's consider the third choice, then, and come back to the second one if we have to.
1: Convict them of something worthy of death? Even if we could, I wouldn't be in favor of it. Peter and John are too much in the public eye right now to harm them. It'll harm us more than them.
2: Your Highness, I have a thought or two I'd like to voice, with your permission.
1: Permission granted.
2: Your Highness, you are Sadducees and don't believe in a resurrection. I am a Pharisee. I do believe in the resurrection. All of us will have to admit that we did crucify Jesus, and there can be no doubt in anyone's mind but that he was resurrected. There's too much evidence and too many eyewitnesses to deny it. Therefore, whether we wish to admit it, even to ourselves, Jesus must be the Son of God. Why oppose him and those he left behind to do his bidding? We are men. He is the Messiah. We can't win, except in one way. And that, Your Highness, is the fourth choice we have.
1: Well, let's hear it.
2: Even though we fulfilled prophecy by crucifying Jesus, we did sin. Jesus gave us a chance to repent and be forgiven, but we refused. Now, Peter, who's become one of the chief disciples to Jesus, is offering us another chance to repent and be forgiven. To accept the invitation is our fourth choice and our only hope.
1: I don't believe that at all. I feel completely secure in my own faith and doctrines. I would never admit that Jesus was anything but an ordinary man. An unusual one, yes, but just a man. The same is true of his disciples, just ordinary men.
0: Ordinary men? Then surely you were in favor of finding them guilty of some crime worthy of death?
1: I'm going to warn them. Never to teach or preach about or in the name of Jesus, and then release them. That please you, dear father-in-law?
0: You're the judge.
1: And so I say unto you, under no condition will either of you ever speak or teach in the name of Jesus.
3: Whether it be right in the sight of God to hearken unto you more than unto God, judge ye. For we cannot but speak the things which we have seen and heard.
1: I warn you, the consequences will be terrifying if you ever again speak the name of Jesus of Nazareth in public. That is the judgment of the Sanhedrin, and so shall it be.
4: At this very minute, O God, thy servants Peter and John stand before the Sanhedrin, being tried for preaching and teaching.

0: and doing wonders in the name of Jesus, thy son. They stand in the same hall, probably the same spot where Jesus stood when he was being tried. It was there that Peter denied his Lord three times. So thy son, O God, knows and understands the trials that Peter and John are experiencing. We plead with thee in the name of Jesus to be with them. Give them strength and courage. Control their minds that they may say words that will bring honor and glory to thy name and to the name of Jesus. Thou knowest all things, O God. Thou knowest that Peter and John love thee and thy son, Jesus. Jesus is very dear to them, as thou art, O God. So if it be thy will...
1: Greetings.
2: Salutations.
0: In the name of Jesus, thank thee, O God. Amen. Oh, see you.
3: Brethren, I want you all to meet the man Peter and I first met at the Gate Beautiful. This is the man that Jesus, through Peter, healed...
0: We already know him. He brought us the tidings that you had been arrested. Welcome to our midst, my brother.
4: I scarcely know what to say. I'm so happy and honored to be here. I'm not worthy to touch the hem of your garments. But in the name of Jesus, I beg you, accept me as one of you. I shall happily serve in any way I am able.
5: My brother, none of us is worthy to be a child of God and brother to Jesus Christ. But Jesus imparts his righteousness to all who in sincerity and truth ask it of him. Welcome into the family of God.
4: I could talk all day thanking you and praising God. But these men, thy brothers, are anxious to know what happened this morning in the Sanhedrin Court of Justice. It is not my place to tell it. I want to say just one thing, though. The highest dignitaries of the Israelite faith, including Annas and Caiaphas themselves in person, mistreated and abused these two wonderful men, especially Peter. I stood there by their side as living testimony to their faith in Jesus and their real and powerful connection with heaven. Proudly I stood there as one of them. Gladly would I have suffered whatever they suffered. Knowing Peter and John, I feel as if I knew Jesus. Thank you.
5: Thank you. Brethren, 11 of us became disciples of Jesus because he said unto each of us, "Follow me." We were to be with him, go where he went, do as he did, be companions to him. But his words, "Follow me," had a deeper meaning. He wanted us to be like him spiritually, develop spotless characters, learn to be kind and understanding to everyone, even to the sinful and those who hate us. All followers of Jesus are to be like this throughout all ages. Then can it be said, as this brother just said, to know him is to know Jesus.
6: Those are wonderful words of truth. Still, we would like to hear what happened at your trial.
5: You haven't said much, John. You do the telling.
3: Well, as our brothers said, they concentrated on Peter. It is obvious that they do not realize that Peter is not the same vacillating person he once was. They were counting on him being easily frightened and, to save himself from their fury and scorn, deny Jesus as he once did. They were so amazed and frustrated at the bold and fearless way Peter defended Jesus and reminded them it was they who had crucified him, that Annas and Caiaphas were speechless.
4: They dismissed everyone from the room, I suppose to talk it over and decide what to do, seeing they could not intimidate Peter.
3: I think our brother is right. That is probably just what they did. Also, they appear to be more fearful of losing their power and glory now than they did when the Master was still among us. He is gone, but converts to his faith increase by the thousands. This is what the religious leaders fear and would do anything to stop.
6: They called you back in?
3: Finally. It was easy to see that they would like to have crucified us as they did Jesus, but they were afraid to because of the people. All they did was warn us. Caiaphas angrily commanded us never again to speak about or in the name of Jesus.
6: And if you do?
3: Imprisonment, I suppose, or death. Peter's reply to their threats was an inspiration from the Holy Spirit. The same reply can and should be used by all workers of Christ down to the end of time. I took care to remember it, word for word. Here it is. Whether it be right in the sight of God to hearken unto you more than unto God, judge ye. For we cannot but speak the things which we have seen and heard.
0: Amen.
7: Amen. Amen.
3: They threatened us again, this time more emphatically. Then they let us go.
1: Brethren,
2: Satan is the arch enemy of God and truth. He has the leaders of Israel in his power. He inspires them to try to stop the spread of the gospel message. But the more they do to stop it, the more it is spread abroad. Because of the healing of this lame man, our brother in Christ, and the farcical trial this morning, over 5,000 souls are already added to the faith. Now, we are thankful that our prayers were answered and that Peter and John have been released unharmed. Since our prayers of petition were answered so abundantly, it seems eminently fitting that our prayers of praise and thanksgiving should now ascend to the throne of grace. James, will you?
7: Our Father, accept our grateful thanks and sincere praise for the wonderful manifestation of

0: The group of believers now numbered in the thousands and were all of one mind and heart.
1: Can you imagine, Barnabas, how it feels to have been crippled, unable to walk for 40 years, then suddenly be well?
2: I can imagine it's pretty wonderful.
1: It is, yet I think there is a much better feeling than that. A greater miracle, even.
2: Being raised from the dead?
1: Yes. Yes, in a way. Dead. Yes, dead. That's what it is. Being deaf to the Holy Spirit is being dead. Dead to Jesus and His saving grace. Then suddenly to hear the Holy Spirit, confess your sins, and follow in the footsteps of Jesus gives a feeling of joy and peace unutterable. And to have one's life changed like that is a miracle. The greatest of all miracles, I think.
2: I can testify to that. With the help of Christ, I am determined to feel always the joys and thrills of accepting salvation.
3: Greetings, brethren.
1: Oh, salutations, Matthew, sir.
3: I just wanted to tell you, Barnabas, what the reaction has been to your gift to the poor. Others are doing the same thing. Some are selling all they possess and turning the money into a general fund. And from that fund, we will all live.
1: I wish I had some sort of possessions I could sell and contribute to the general fund.
3: Oh, my dear brother, you've contributed your all. No man can give more than that. You didn't know Jesus personally, as many of us did. You just heard of him. In faith, you came from a far land to see him, and by faith you were healed. Because of that, Peter and John were tried before the Sanhedrin. Your healing was a marvel to the people. They came by the thousands just to see you, and the trial drew thousands more. A total of 5,000 souls were added to the church because of your faith.
2: Now it's our turn to do something for you and others like you, who have no earthly possessions.
3: I was thinking, Barnabas, of calling an informal meeting and asking the members to contribute to this sustenance fund.
2: Why don't you, Matthew?
3: You all know what this fund is for. Now, if any of you wish to give everything you possess, then you too will live from the fund.
2: Brother Matthew, would it not be a good idea to let the people think about it for a while and talk it over?
3: Excellent idea, Brother Barnabas. We will reconvene in 1 hour. And remember, brethren, this is purely a gift of love, a free will gift. It is absolutely not required that you give. That's entirely up to you.
4: I think we should sell some of our property and give the money to the fund. Certainly is a worthy cause, Sapphira, and it'll not hurt us to give. God has been good to us, and we...
5: Ananias, you're a good husband. And you need not try to talk me into selling that land and giving the money to the fund. The Holy Spirit had already convicted me we should.
4: You're a good wife, Sapphira. It's settled, then?
5: Nothing to settle. We should give.
4: It'll probably take a little time to sell the land, so when we reconvene, I'll make a pledge to give it. Then they'll know how much they have coming.
5: Good.
4: Sapphira, I've been thinking...
5: So have I.
4: Perhaps we were a bit hasty in pledging the proceeds from that piece of land.
5: No one helped us get that land. We worked hard for it. Why should we give it to someone else?
4: My sentiment exactly. We'll keep it.
5: On the other hand, the brethren will...
4: Just like a woman continually changing her mind.
5: I did not change my mind. And if you just keep your mouth closed until I finish talking, you know what I was going to say.
4: Probably not even worth listening to.
5: Do you want to hear this or don't you?
4: If I want any peace, I'd better, you being my wife.
5: You being a man, you haven't got brains enough to realize what they're going to think of us if we don't fulfill our pledge.
4: I don't care what they think.
5: Well, those who are selling possessions and giving to the fund are mighty popular with the others. Well, we'd be outcasts, practically.
4: Then you do want to sell the land and give it to the fund?
5: No.
4: Well, make up your mind, will you?
5: Well, we'll sell the land, all right. But we'll keep the larger portion of the money and give the church the rest. They won't know the difference. And we will be popular like the others. We will have most of the money for ourselves, and we can live off the general fund, too. So you see, my dear, I may be a woman, but I'm not stupid.
4: Fact is, I think you're clever. We'll do it. Sold the land today. Got a good price, too. Cash. I'll go down first thing in the morning and give a third of it.
5: A third is about right.
6: Here, Brother Peter, is the amount of our pledge.
7: Proceeds from that piece of land?
6: Yes, sir, Brother Peter.
7: Ananias, why did you let Satan take control of your heart and make you lie to the Holy Spirit by keeping part of the money you received for the property?
6: What?
7: Before you sold the property, it belonged to you.
6: Well, of course.
7: And after you sold it, the money was yours.
6: It was?
7: Why, then, did you decide in your heart that you would do such a thing?
6: What are you talking about?
7: You know, Ananias. But do you realize that you have not lied to me or to men? You have lied to God.
8: He fell dead!
7: It is a terrible sin, Barnabas, to lie to God.
8: What shall we do with him?
7: Have the young men wrap him in grave clothes and bury him.
8: Yes, sir.
7: My dear believers, of all sins, lying is one of the worst. See that ye do it not.
5: Is my husband here, Brother Peter?
7: He was here about 3 hours ago, turned in this money. Tell me, Sapphira, is this the full amount you and your husband received for your property?
5: Yes, of course.
7: Oh, Sapphira, why did you and your husband decide to put the Lord's Spirit to a test? The men who buried your husband are returned. They are at the door right now, and they will bury you, too. Bury her beside her husband.

The genocide began on July 12, 1995. Within days, more than 8,000 Bosnian Muslims were killed by Bosnian Serbs. It was senseless, motivated by... Well, it hardly matters, does it? It's complex, as conflicts often are, especially when they're fueled by ethnic and religious tensions. But 8,000 killed is 8,000 killed. The millions erased by Nazi Germany, Stalin, Pol Pot, Idi Amin in Rwanda, Pinochet and the thousands he killed. They all have something in common. They're done by humans. Plot these atrocities on a map and you'll see that grotesque behavior isn't limited to one person, one ethnicity, or just to one corner of the world. Within the heart of every person, there exists the capacity for great evil or great good. The question is, to whom are you surrendered? The person who pulled the trigger could have chosen not to. The person who drove their car into a crowd of people could have done otherwise, except that at that moment, they were being governed by something, which may have been ideology or passion or anger or bigotry. And really, it works exactly the same way with an adulterer or a thief or an angry man. So how do we get beyond hate? Or to put it more simply, beyond sin? Romans 6:13, yield yourselves unto God. That's it. When temptation comes, some listen to the crowd and get swept along. Some cling to ancient hatreds. Some listen to the flesh. But a believer in Jesus listens to the voice of the Holy Spirit, denies himself or herself, and yields to God. When temptation comes, do that. Yield yourself to God. Surrender. Invite God to allow his will to be done, and you'll see very different outcomes. John Bradshaw, It Is Written.

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1: Hello, friends. This is Doug Batchelor. How about an amazing fact? We've all heard fascinating stories of people who are marooned alone on lonely islands, but few people survived as long as Juana Maria. Juana Maria, sometimes known as the Lone Woman of San Nicolas, was a Native American who spent nearly two decades stranded on a remote California island 65 miles off the coast. Juana Maria had grown up on San Nicolas, but in the early 1800s, most of her Galat tribe was slaughtered by some Russian otter hunters. Missionaries evacuated the few remaining survivors in 1835, but as Juana Maria

0: survival alone. Sadly, she was unable to adjust to the rich diet of civilization, and she died of some stomach illness only 2 months after leaving her island. It's incredible how some people seem to thrive alone and struggle in the crowd. You know, friends, the Bible talks about that. Stay with us. We'll learn more as Amazing Facts brings you this edition of Bible Answers Live.
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2: My name is John Ross. Good evening, friends, and Pastor Doug, as usual, let's begin the program with prayer. Dear Father in heaven, we thank you that we can gather together and study your word together, and we just ask your blessing upon this program. Be with those who are listening, and may we learn a clearer and full understanding of what the scriptures reveal. For we ask this in Jesus' name. Amen.
0: Amen.
2: Well, Pastor Doug, you opened the program by sharing an amazing fact of somebody who was alone for 16 years. And then, of course, the point of the story that's even more amazing is that this young girl ends up being connected with civilization, at least back then in the 1800s. She lives for 2 months eating the food of those people that rescued her, and then she gets sick and dies.
0: Yeah, you know, her system evidently had become so well adjusted to simple schedule, regular diet that she had there on the island. Her whole life she was there. Mm-hmm. She was alone for actually, I think, 18 years on the island, that when she got introduced to all of the dazzling things of European society and the rich food, she just couldn't handle it. You know, and then I kind of closed off that fact saying some people seem to thrive better alone. Now, I can relate to this because I used to live in a cave, and so I was a hermit. And I think of the story, for instance, of the Lewis and Clark expedition. Mm-hmm. It seemed like Meriwether Lewis, he thrived in the wilderness. But when he came back to St. Louis, he just began to spiral down and ended up committing suicide. But he was just at his best when he had a mission, and it was just him and his men out there in the wilds. And the Bible talks about some people don't do very well in a crowd because they're manipulated by the crowd or they're influenced by the crowd. And others do better just knowing that they can stand alone with God. You think in the Bible of John the Baptist, he's preaching out in the wilderness alone. Or you think of Elijah, who's living up in the caves or by the brook. And he was at his strongest often in those situations where he stood alone. Maybe you're one of those people, friends, where you struggle with a crowd. And maybe you have a hard time standing for your convictions when the crowd with you at work or in other places are tempting you to compromise. We have a free offer we'd like to tell you about tonight that should give you some encouragement about how you can stand for Christ. You know, there's a scripture Moses actually said in Exodus 23, verse 2. You shall not follow a multitude. Do not follow a crowd to do evil. And so it's often tempting. People want to go with the crowd. We've got a book that'll encourage you to stand for your convictions.
2: Our free offer this evening is a book called Alone in the Crowd. And we'll be happy to send this to anybody who calls and asks. Again, the book is called Alone in the Crowd. The number to call is 800-835-6747. Again, that's 800-835-6747. You can ask for the book called Alone in the Crowd, and we'll be happy to send it to anybody who gives us a call and asks. Well, Pastor Doug, I think we're ready to go to the phone lines then with Bible questions for this evening. And friends, just one more time before we

0: our first caller. If you have a Bible question, we'd love to hear from you this evening. The number to call is 800-463-7297. Again, that's 800-463-7297. That'll bring your call right here to our studio. We'll be able to get your question on the air. We have Schwaneel listening from Salem, Oregon. Schwaneel, welcome to the program. Hello, you're on the air.
1: Schwaneel? Hi.
2: Chantal?
0: It's Chantal.
2: Chantal?
1: Sorry.
2: Okay. I think they got my name wrong. Okay. Let's see. I've heard you say there are different types of fasting.
1: Mm-hmm.
2: So Thursday, I began skipping dinners as a fast for my best friend's illness. Mm. So can you tell me if that's a good option, how long I should do it, and is it all right if I tell him at some point?
1: Well, you know, it's good to encourage your friend in saying, I'm praying for you. Whether you mention you're fasting or not, that's up to you. You know, Jesus said when you fast, you don't need to announce it. He said, okay. You know, that you do not appear unto men to fast, but unto God. It's good to encourage your friend and say, I'm praying for you. You might say you're fasting and praying. It's a good idea when you're praying, when you decide to fast, to pick a set time to begin with. If it's open-ended, you know, your health eventually begin to suffer if you're doing a harsh fast. Missing one meal a day, if you've got good nutrition the other meals, is usually not a problem. And Daniel did a fast like that. I forget, is that chapter 10, Pastor Ross, where he said he ate no pleasant food while he was praying to understand?
0: Chapter 9.
1: Mm-hmm. Is it chapter 9? Yeah. And but he ate a simple food. So a person can skip a meal. The reason we call breakfast breakfast is because you're technically skipping the fast of the evening. And I know our Muslim friends, when they have Ramadan, they fast all day and then they feast at night. And it's probably not good for your health to do it like that.
0: You know, Pastor Duggan, remember, this is such an important subject. We don't talk much about fasting, but there is power in prayer and fasting. Mm-hmm. Several years ago, we had an elder in our church who was diagnosed with a very serious disease. And a number of the other church elders took it upon themselves to set aside 1 week for prayer and fasting. Some of them actually fasted the whole time. Others just fasted 1 or 2 days or skipped some meals. And at the end of that, we were amazed at what we believe was a miracle cure.
1: He's still with us today.
0: That's right. There's power in fasting and prayer. It makes a difference.
1: You know, it's interesting. Jesus didn't say, if you fast. He said, when you fast, assuming that it would be part of the Christian life.
0: Mm-hmm. Absolutely.
2: Okay. So I didn't quite understand. So one meal a day for an extended period would be good?
1: Well, you have to decide that. You know what your schedule is. Okay. You know what your system is. And, you know, you may decide, I'm going to do this for a week. You might want to do it longer. You know, if you are going, some people do an absolute fast of no food. You don't want to do that too long because
2: I couldn't decide how long to go because the illness looks very long term. So then I don't know if I should wait for better news. It's difficult.
1: Just tell the Lord. Say, Lord, I'm gonna pick a week, and I'm gonna do a fast and pray for a week. And God knows you're dedicating, you're pouring out your heart, and you're showing that you're really praying that heaven will do something significant. It's okay to tell your friend, but just pick a time, and then at the end of that time, saying I've fasted and prayed. Yeah, you don't. Yeah, I think you've got to be careful about saying I'm going to fast and pray until I get the answer, because you always want to submit to God's will, whatever that might be.
2: Okay. Could you please pray for him?
1: Yeah, you don't need to tell me the name, but I tell you what, when we're off the air, since it's someone anonymous, we'll pray for your friend.
2: Okay.
1: Okay, Chantel. Hey, thank you for your call.
2: All right. Thank you.
1: And our hearts go out to you.
0: Our next call is Omar, listening from Michigan. Omar, welcome to the program.
3: Yes, hi. Thanks for taking the call.
1: Yeah, how can we help you?
3: Well, I was wondering, the Bible command where it says, honor thy father and thy mother.
1: You have to get close to your phone, Omar. Go ahead. When it says honor your father and mother.
3: Yes, where it says honor thy father and thy mother, I was wondering if that's a life application or just until marriage.
1: Well, I think it's for life. Okay. Why would you stop honoring your father and mother? And when you get married, then it'd be honoring your grandfather and grandmother. So you're honoring them because of their position. Now, that doesn't mean, you know, that if your mother and father are asking you to do something that is out of God's will, or if you've got a mother and father, as some do, that they're too involved in your life as you turn into an adult, and they're still telling you what to do, and it may not be how you feel God is leading you. You need to respectfully say, I respectfully disagree. You can still honor them and disagree. Mm-hmm. But, you know, if I was to say, in our culture today, I think people err more on the side of not honoring their parents. You think about it, Abraham, he actually was picking a spouse for his son when his son was like 38 or 40 years of age. And so, you know, people today would be outraged by that. They just get online.
3: Yeah.
0: You know, Pastor, I just thought of a story here. In Mark chapter 7, verse 11 and 12, Jesus was talking to the religious leaders, and he says to them, they had a tradition that instead of honoring their parents with their substance, they would say, oh, it's a gift. And that exempted them from having to do their responsibility in helping to take care of their elderly parents. Jesus said, you make null effect the commandment of God by your traditions. Mm-hmm. So even there, Jesus emphasizes the importance of honoring our parents.
1: That's right. And we appreciate your call, Omar, and hope that helps a little bit.
0: Next call is KD, listening from Glendale, California. KD, welcome to the program.
4: Hi. Thank you for answering my question. I would like to know, I feel guilty after church potluck, washing, you know, lots of pans and dishes because I want to be of help. Is that a violation of the Sabbath commandment?
1: All right, that's a good question. So, you know, part of the Sabbath is, of course, resting from your regular labor. And so would it be wrong to wash dishes after a meal on Sabbath? I think that you have to be practical. Now, if you're at a church lunch, you just mentioned, or if you're at a church meal after the services, and you've brought a casserole for the service, you may want to rinse that out before you take it home. There are people I know that live in the mission field, and if they don't clean off their dishes every day, the varmints in the jungle come in, and the ants will be there overnight. In our family, we don't have to worry about that so much. You know, we have a big group that may come over for a Sabbath meal, and we'll just rinse and stack the dishes and clean them after sundown. So the idea is you want to do as much as possible to preserve that time as holy time that isn't encumbered by unnecessary labor. So if there's any way to say practically, I'm going to set this aside. But Jesus also wants us to be practical. He's not asking us to, be swimming in leftovers food after a meal Sabbath because we're not cleaning up. I think the angels rejoice in a clean environment, so you should maintain that. Anyway, I hope that helps a little bit, and that's kind of what we do in our family is, you know, we might set the big stuff aside and just rinse things and clean up a little bit.
0: You know, one of the things, Pastor, that we do at our church potluck is instead of washing all of the dishes that people bring for the food, we might just, you know, kindly let them know that we're going to put your dishes aside. We might rinse it, but really the washing needs to be done at home. And that does help with the load of work that might be involved in cleaning up the kitchen.
1: Bring it in a bag, so take it home in a bag.
0: That's right.
1: Hey, thanks a lot, Katie. We appreciate your question.
0: Friends, again, this is Bible Answers Live. If you have a Bible question, the phone line here to the studio is 800-463-7297. We have Aaron listening from Michigan. Aaron, welcome to the program.
5: Hi, guys. Thanks for taking my call.
1: Sure.
5: Just have a quick question about tithing. Is it okay to give tithes to other charities that would spread the word of God rather than a set denomination?
1: Well, if you're part of a church and you're reaping the benefits and the blessings of being part of that church, then, you know, you would want to support the work of that church. Typically, offerings are something that you would send to, you know, another charity or religious organization. The Bible makes a distinction between tithes and offerings. It does it in the books of Leviticus and Malachi chapter 3. It talks about bring the tithe and the offering. And a tithe is a specific amount, one-tenth of our increase. And the offering is just whatever a person, you know, as Paul says, you know, the Lord loves a cheerful giver, which is however the Lord has prospered you and you decide to give. So there's really a difference between the two. But if you're part of a church structure, you want to support their mission work and their program because you're reaping the benefits from week to week.
5: Sounds good.
1: All right. Hey, I appreciate that, Aaron.
0: We do have an offer called. Yeah. It's free. All you'll have to do is give us a call on our resource phone line. The number is 800-835-6747. You can ask for the study guide dealing with the principles of tithing called In God We Trust. Again, that number is 800-835-6747. And the study guide is called In God We Trust. We'll be happy to send that to anybody who calls and asks. And actually, Pastor Doug, folks can read this for free online by going to the Amazing Facts website. Again, it's called In God We Trust. If you have a Bible question, the phone line here to the studio is 800-463-7297. Our next call is Heidi, listening from Pleasanton, California. Heidi, welcome to the program.
6: Hi, can you hear me?
1: Loud and clear. Thanks for calling.
6: Oh, I hope I didn't hurt your ears.
1: No.
6: So I just have two really brief questions, and I thought I would ask them really quick for you.
1: Mm-hmm. Go ahead.
6: Okay. What does the Bible really teach or have to say about addiction? And then number two, what if doing something that does and ends up not good for your loved one and knowing that it would not end up good and then trying to deal with it, you get physically sick every time? What can someone do for that?
1: Let's start with the first question, and then you may have to get a little more clarity on the second one. As far as an addiction, I think the main addiction that people ran into in Bible times was with alcohol. And there's some verses that say, you know, woe unto them that tarry long at the wine, or wine is a mocker. I think that's Proverbs 22. Wine is a mocker. Strong drink is raging. Whoever is deceived thereby is not wise. It describes sort of the alcoholic and the misery of that in Proverbs also.
0: That's Proverbs chapter 20, verse 1.
1: 20, okay. And the part in Proverbs where it talks about he goes to sleep like on a mast of a ship,
0: mm-hmm.
1: and describes the person who has wounds without a cause, who has bruises, and it says, they that tarry long at the wine. Do you find that?
0: Proverbs 23, verse 29.
1: That's it, Proverbs
0: That's
1: 23, yeah. So it kind of describes an addictive behavior. Now, they didn't have tobacco and they didn't have heroin or crack or many of the things people are getting addicted to this day and age. But the Lord can save people from any addiction. And I used to be addicted to cigarettes. I definitely was addicted. Matter of fact, I did a sermon at our church not too long ago called Cold Confession. I said I was addicted to ice cream for years. People thought I was kidding. And then I described to them how bad it was. I think they agreed I was. So, but, you know, the Lord can save us from those. Nobody's born an addict, you know, unless you've got a crack baby who's got it in their system mm-hmm. when they're born. But we usually learn these bad behaviors, and we develop the habits, and they become a rut in our thinking. And what we have to do is overcome evil with good and learn the good things. Now, your second question, Heidi, help me with that one more time.
6: Sure. It kind of ties into the overcome evil with good.
1: Mm-hmm.
6: Excuse me. I feel like I have gotten into a spiral of a number of choices that are wrong over what's good, and that the consequences are not bearable. I don't know how to break the habits, and I had all my life refrained from living in such a way, and I was wondering how can you incorporate, is it kind of a mindset to, you know, to say, okay, this is how I'm going to tackle this when it comes to, like, for example, I had a family member who was put into a type of environment, and I knew it would not be best for her, that she should stay home and have supportive services, and I let it go on and on, and it's turned into a number of years, and every day I stress over it. I feel that I've wasted a part of my life, and other people have gotten involved, and I feel like.
1: Now you want a Bible answer?
6: Well, maybe that's what I am looking for. I gave my rights away. I gave my rights to someone else, especially my mother, and. It's just overwhelming for me. I don't know how to step in and let people understand, like my brother has power of attorney.
1: Well, we don't want to go into the specifics of the family. I'm trying to answer like a Bible question, and it's, you know, these are kind of like counseling questions.
0: Well, you know, just something I think that might be a principle that you can apply in the situation is, whatever the situation we find ourselves in, there is somebody that understands, there's somebody that can help, and that person is Jesus. We come to him in faith, in prayer. The Bible tells us to cast all of our burdens upon him, for he cares for us. So that's the first step. Spend some time in prayer and get to know Jesus. Spend time with him. There is a peace, there is a joy, there is a power that comes along with spending time with him. And then these other things, you can let go of it, you can unfold, you can allow God to remove them from your life and give you strength and courage, whatever the situation might be. And I think that's true in every situation for every person, is power in prayer.
1: Yeah, and then the other thing is that God gives us a new heart. You're mm-hmm. talking about stressing, Heidi. The Lord, when you experience conversion, he gives you a new heart and things you would never think possible. You start thinking differently. But spend time in the Word, and it just changes your thinking. Hey, appreciate your question. Thank you.
0: We have David, who is listening from Willits, California. David, welcome to the program.
7: Hi. Hey, let's see. I wanted to ask a question about the King James Version inside 1 Corinthians chapter 13. It says there, charity. And then in the King James Version, when you, and that's in place of love, instead of saying love is patient, love is kind, it says charity is patient, charity is kind. When you go to 1 John chapter 4, verse 7, it says that that God is love. It actually says it in there. I have my interlinear Bible, the Hebrew, Greek to English.
1: Right.
7: And it's the literal translation. It's agape. It's Alpha, Gamma.
1: Yeah, I've got it in front of me, too.
7: So I am so confused. Why did the translators in 1611 decide to use charity, which is, I looked up the definition of charity, and it's like, man, this is so far from what
1: Well, I'll tell you why.
7: Is. And it's really difficult because when I show people, no, I want to hear it from the King James, and I show, I'm like, oh, man.
1: The words change over time, and the meaning for words change over time. If you told somebody you were happy and gay 50 years ago, it meant something entirely different than it does today. The word charity was interchangeable with the word love back in the 1600s or even in the 1800s. Now the word charity has a totally different meaning, but you're correct. The original word is agape, which was the highest form of love in the Greek, and it's a selfless love. And so this is a beautiful chapter. And so the translations now that use the word love there, That's entirely accurate.
0: You know, the word charity, the word charity carries with it the concept of the idea of love in action. So because of love, motivated by love, we do charitable deeds. We do kind things. So in 1 Corinthians chapter 13 there in particular, it's talking about characteristics of love, but then it's also revealing how love acts, how love responds. And that might be partly why the word charity was used, as charity is the outflowing of love.
1: Yeah, the New King James Version, which very closely follows the King James, probably as much as any other version, it did actually take the liberty to change that word there from charity to the word love, because they knew that in our culture today, that's a more clear definition. But hey, I appreciate that. And we do have a book that talks about the love of God, and it's a lesson on salvation. It spends a lot of time talking about that love. We'll send you a free copy, David.
0: And that lesson is called Rescue from Above. Just give us a call on our resource phone number. That's 800-835-6747. You can ask for the study guide called Rescued from Above. We'll be happy to send that to you, David, or anybody who calls and asks. Our next call is Gail, and Gail is listening from Cheyenne, Wyoming. Gail, welcome to the program.
8: Hello.
1: Hi, Gail. Welcome. You're on the air.
8: Okay. Can you hear me okay?
1: We do.
8: Thank you for taking my call. My question is about tithing. I've heard it preached like three different ways. One way is that you give a tenth of your gross income. Another way is you give a tenth of after taxes, your take-home pay. And another way is that God loves a charitable giver and you give what you feel led to give. What do you think?
1: Well, it is
8: what
1: true.
8: What does the Bible say?
1: God loves a charitable giver, but he'll take it from a grouch, too. The idea is that when it comes to tithe, that's not an offering. A tithe is really something where God says it's, you know, 100% belongs to God. He says, I want you to prove you believe that it all belongs to me by returning a tenth of your increase. So the principle is, let me just give you a simple illustration. Let's suppose you you work somewhere and you get a paycheck every 2 weeks. And in the paycheck, you know, there's a deduction maybe for Social Security and for taxes and for health. And so you get $500. What do you pay tithe on? $600 would have been the total, the gross, $500 after they take all the benefits out. Well, I would pay on the gross, because what they're doing is they're simply taking one of your expenses for being a citizen out of your paycheck ahead of your spending it. You can take your paycheck and spend it at the market and spend it on rent. You also have to spend it on health insurance. You have to spend it on making sure the roads work and that, you know, someone picks up the garbage and that you have retirement later in life. And so they're sort of just pre-deducting. This is my opinion. They're pre-deducting things. But your increase was the $600. So I think you pay tithe on that. And you can't outgive God. You'll never be sorry. And somehow it seems that 90% goes farther than 100%. Friends, you can tell from the music, we're going to take a break, but there's more questions coming. Stand by. Don't go anywhere. And call in your Bible question.

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4: Hi.
2: Hi. You seem amused. You actually got on.
4: I appreciate you taking the call. And I really just want to ask a kind of general question, but it's about, I was going to ask about Isaiah 66, but I, you know, when they started talking about, you know, avoid controversy or, you know, specific denominations, I thought I better leave that alone. But, you know, when Yeshua was talking at the Passover, and he said, "This is the blood of my covenant, the new covenant shed for you."
2: Uh-huh.
4: You know, I found the same language in Exodus about him saying that, and then let's see, blood of the covenant. Here it is. In Exodus 24:8, Moses took the blood and sprinkled it on the people and said, "Behold, the blood of the covenant, which the Lord has made with you in accordance with all these words." So are we talking about the same blood?
2: Well, we're talking about between the communion service of Christ and the Passover that Moses spoke about are obviously different blood. Jesus is talking about when he gave him the cup. He said, "This is a symbol of my blood," because, of course, he hadn't died on the cross yet, "that is shed for you." It's telling us that the lamb that Moses talked about was really all pointing to Christ. That's why John the Baptist pointed to Jesus, said, "Behold the Lamb of God that takes away the sin of the world." So are we talking about the same blood? Well, the blood of the covenant in the Old Testament was a symbol of the blood of the Lamb, of Christ, the Lamb of God, that was shed his blood. So am I asking, or am I answering what you're asking?
4: Oh, okay, so here's the thing. Moses took the blood and sprinkled it on the people and said, "Behold the blood of the covenant, which the Lord has made with you in accordance with all these words," which was the law, the Torah, that they had just gone over. So it seems to me that it's the same covenant, but Yeshua gave a final sacrifice once for all so that we could get rid of the sacrificial system. Is that right?
2: Well, the reason that Jesus died, of course, was not to get rid of the sacrificial system. Jesus died to save us from our sins. Now, some things happened. The old sacrificial system, obviously, we don't need to sacrifice lambs anymore. And this is why, at the moment of his death, the veil was torn in the temple, showing that, you know, that system and that temple is not the temple anymore. That's why Jesus said, "Destroy this temple, 3 days I'll raise it up." And he spoke of his body. And so the whole system went through a dramatic transformation at the cross.
4: Right, according to Hebrews, right?
2: When they explain that it's... Why don't you focus in on your question a little bit? It seems like we're kind of doing a little philosophy here.
4: No. Oh, philosophy?
2: Well, I mean, what are you specifically asking? You're asking some very broad questions about the covenant. Is there a particular verse? Or
4: may I refine it then? I'll refine it, okay? So it seems to me that, you know, it's the same system. There always had to be a blood sacrifice. Yeshua, when he gave that, when he gave his blood to atone, that changed the priesthood according to Hebrew. The Levitical priesthood, and you just said that the sacrifice of lambs was no longer going to be required because the sacrifice lamb had been sacrificed.
2: Right. Jesus says, Paul says it's Christ is our Passover, but go ahead.
4: I guess I misworded that when I said he did it to get rid of that system. I meant that that has been superseded now. I mean, just like you said, we don't have to do that anymore, right?
2: So what's your question?
4: Okay, so my question is, if that is what changed, then why do so many Christian denominations not follow the laws that still exist, the Word of God that has always been, the Torah, I guess?
2: Well, I believe that we should be keeping the Ten Commandments. The Bible's pretty clear that His law is eternal. Now, if you're talking about the ceremonial ordinances, there's a distinction between the Ten Commandments that God spoke with his voice, wrote with his finger, wrote it on rock, put it in the ark, and the ceremonial laws that were written by Moses on paper, not spoken by God's voice, and put in a pocket on the outside of the ark. And when Paul talks in Colossians about certain Sabbath days that were nailed to the cross, in 2 Colossians 2, verse 13 to 16, he's speaking of these ceremonial laws. So it sounds to me like you're kind of heading down the road that we need to be keeping the feast days. We have a book on that we'll be happy to send you. And thank you for your question, Miguel, but we just usually budget about 3 minutes per person.
3: The book dealing with that subject is called Feast Days and Sabbaths. What is it that we as Christians in New Testament times need to observe from the Old Testament? Very interesting study. Feast Days and Sabbaths. We'll be happy to send that to anybody who gives us a call and ask. The number is 800-835-6747. Again, 800-835-6747. Our next caller is Lori, listening in New York. Lori, welcome to the program.
5: Yes, thank you for taking my call. I'm a first-time caller, and I'm not quite certain of the verse or the chapter. I know that it's from the New Testament where Jesus says, suffer the little children to come unto me and forbid them not, for such theirs is the kingdom of heaven. Unless you can be like one of these little ones, you cannot enter the kingdom of heaven. Now, I know that adults do not tolerate childish behavior in other adults. I mean, I've seen that. Usually that's the norm. What exactly is meant by that verse in our daily encounters, perhaps?
2: Okay, well, first of all, the verse is several places in the New Testament because Jesus...
5: Oh, I'm sorry. Yeah, I'm not that well-versed.
2: No, it's okay. Luke 9, in case you want to look it up. One is Luke 9, 47. It's also in Matthew, in Mark 9, 36. So several times he says, you know, unless you become converted as a little child, you'll by no means enter the kingdom of heaven. The Lord wants us to have the innocence of a child. Children, especially before the age of accountability, they've got an innocence. He wants us to have faith. I remember a friend of mine, she said that her dad used to tell her when she was walking down the sidewalk after rain and she'd look and see the sky reflected in the puddle, he'd say, don't step in the puddle, you fall in the sky. She believed it. And so, I mean, they've got this innocence that they believe what their parents say. And so Jesus wants us to believe like a little child his word, have a simple faith. And, you know, faith is so important in salvation. He wants us to have a childlike faith. And Jesus loved the children. He said, let them come to me. And he put his hands on them and blessed them. Pastor Ross, I don't know if you have anything to add to that.
3: I think the aspect that you brought out is very important. Just having faith in the Word of God. Remember the miracle Jesus performed of a certain centurion who had a servant that was sick. And the centurion said, just speak the word and my servant will be healed. And Jesus marveled and said, I've not seen this greater faith, no, not in Israel. He believed the word of God.
2: Hey, thank you, Lori. I appreciate that, your question. Hope that helps a little bit. And we don't really have a book that talks about faith, but you'd like our lesson that deals with the subject of salvation. It talks about that saving faith.
3: The book is called Rescue from Above, and we'll be happy to send that to anybody who gives us a call and asks. The number again is 800-835-6747, 800-835-6747. The phone line here to the studio is 800-463-7297. Our next caller is Jason, listening from Salt Lake City, Utah. Jason, welcome to the program. Hi, Jason, you're on the air.
6: Can you hear me?
2: Yeah.
6: Okay. Yeah, I have a question. I feel like it has a lot of importance in it, but, you know, in the past I've heard teachers and preachers just preach one person, and it's the passage you find in Matthew, but in Luke it only talks about one person, and that's that person that's possessed with demons. And in Matthew it talks two people, but in I believe it's Luke.
2: Yeah, it's Luke chapter 8, verse 26, and it's also, you find it in Mark chapter 5, it's in Matthew chapter 8. The difference, right, is the demoniac. It's where Christ cast the devils out of this demoniac, except Matthew says there were two demoniacs. Luke and Mark, right, say there were one, and people say, oh, there's a contradiction in the Bible. Well, it is a contradiction. It's not really a contradiction. It's a difference. In Luke and Mark, it's told from the perspective that there was a man. Matthew says there were actually two of them, but one of them evidently stayed further back and was not the spokesman, and maybe was not as notorious or famous for his outrageous behavior as the second one, the principal man who came down and did the speaking. So this is, to me, evidence of the authenticity of the Bible, because if Matthew and Mark and Luke were just copying each other, they wouldn't have made that mistake between there being one man and two men. And so I think that they just had the perspective of, well, there was actually two that were healed, but one who was a lot more outstanding and, like I said, notorious and well-known.
6: Okay, so there's not like a real significance at the fact that there were two. So if you were given a lesson and stuff, you'd only really just lean on to the fact of one person because he was so outspoken. More rebellious. He was like the leader, in other words.
2: Yeah, and you know, I actually wrote a book on the subject of the demoniac. The whole book is on this. It's a full-length book called Broken Chains, because what Jesus did for that demoniac is a symbol of how he saves us. That man was living among the graves, and that's a symbol of spiritual death. He was surrounded by pigs. That's a symbol of being unclean. He was covered with chains. That's a symbol of bondage. So everything about this man represents the lost world, and Jesus set him free, and then he sent him out preaching. And so he both cleansed him and he commissioned him right away, and the Lord wants to do that for us. So you can just look for that book called Broken Chains. I also have the message online, and I talk about the difference between the one demoniac and the two demoniacs in that presentation. I think you can watch it on YouTube, called Broken Chains, Doug Batchelor. Hey, thank you very much, Jason. Hope that helps a little.
6: Sound a little better than what I've heard in the past. So, yeah, I'll go with that.
2: All right. Hey, got a happy customer. Appreciate it.
3: Next call is Julie, listening from Livermore, California. Julie, welcome to the program.
7: Hi. Thanks for taking my call.
2: Yeah. How can we help you?
7: So I have two questions. The first one is, there is a story that Jesus was talking about when he said that if someone's house is swept clean, be careful because seven more worse things or demons could happen to you. If you could explain what that means. And then I have one other question, is what does backsliding mean in Bible terms, and how does one stop it according to the Bible?
2: All right, I'll have Pastor look up the verse about the a man has seven devils cast out, or one devil cast out, and does he doesn't replace it, and seven worse come back. And that is, I know the passage, I'm trying to remember the verse, and he'll find that. That's talking about that you need to replace it. If you change a bad habit, if you don't replace it with a good habit, then you have a vacuum that automatically fills, and you could end up worse off. And I've seen people that are struggling with drinking, for instance, and they fight and they put it out of their lives, but they don't replace it with anything good. Sometimes they end up they fall. It's like you're asking about backsliding, and the latter state of that man is worse than the beginning. It's like they fall even harder and get even deeper, and it's like the devil's tightening his grip. It's also common that when a person's trying to break free, the devil fights even harder to hang on to him. And so there can be a struggle, just like the Exodus when the children of Israel were coming out of Egypt. The Pharaoh tried so hard to keep them.
3: The verse you're referring to there is Matthew chapter 12 and verse 44.
2: Okay. So you're asking about backsliding, Julie? Are you there?
7: Question about that. Like you said, if you don't change a bad habit and then replace it with something good, does it have to be the exact filling of that same place?
2: Yeah.
7: Does that make sense?
2: Yeah, I know what you're saying. No, it doesn't have to be exact. It's just good that you'll end up with this empty spot in the way you spend your time or your thinking or your life or your money. And if you just say, Lord, I'd now like to take that energy and put it towards a cause or something that is good. And if a person is addicted to chocolate and they break free, well, get celery. I mean, do something, but that's not the best illustration.
7: And before you answer that about the backsliding, can a person, even like you said, when a person is getting free, the devil comes even harder to in that process. But does that mean a person can still ultimately get free?
2: Oh, yeah. Yeah, there's 1,000 people listening out there, probably more like 1 million, that have struggled with all kinds of habits, and the Lord sets them free.
7: It's because of what his sacrifice, right, the blood shed, made it possible that when freedom comes, it comes without, well, like that commandment says, the commandments of God come with no trouble added to it, right? Only. But could you answer that question about backsliding? What does that mean in Bible terms, and how does one stop it biblically?
2: Yeah, well, backsliding is, of course, falling back into your old patterns. And you notice it doesn't call it back walking. It doesn't call it back jumping or running. It's a slide. And you can slide imperceptibly. A car can be parked, and if the road's icy, it can keep sliding, even though the wheels are locked up. And if we're not moving forward, we'll almost always be sliding backwards, just because our human nature in life is like a person standing on a down escalator. You've got this carnal nature pulling you down. And unless we're pressing on the upward way, like that song says, growing in the Lord, then you end up sort of drifting backwards. And that's why you need to always be growing and praying and feeding your soul and, increasing your experience with the Lord and doing more to share your faith. Or you'll start to atrophy, and that's backsliding. Your faith begins to weaken. You slip back into the old behaviors. And a lot of people have done it. You shouldn't get discouraged. Peter, he denied the Lord after walking with him 3.5 years. And David backslid in a big way with his escapades with Bathsheba. And, many people have fallen back. Paul kind of rebuked Peter once for backsliding into his Jewish practices, even though he had been set free from those because he was worried about what people thought. But, hey, I appreciate that, Julie. And we've got Tips to Resisting Temptation is a book we'll send you for free if you ask.
3: 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We have Scott listening from Irvine, California. Scott, welcome to the program.
8: Hi, how are you?
2: Doing well. How can we help you tonight?
8: I'm looking at chapter 16 in the book of Revelation, mm-hmm. and I'm wondering if these 7 last plagues go in order.
2: Well, I think they do. First of all, the 7 last plagues are very similar to the 10 plagues that fell upon Egypt. The 10 plagues that fell on Egypt when the children of Israel came out, the first 3 of the 10 plagues fell on the Egyptians and the Israelites, but the last 7 only fell on the Egyptians. And there's some similarity between the 7 last plagues you find in Revelation. And, you've got the noisome sore scorching with great heat and the fire and the water turning to blood, and many of those things are similar. There was a sequence to the plagues in the book of Exodus. I have no reason to believe that there is no meaning to the sequence that you find in Revelation. But these plagues, they end up falling just before the Lord's return, when you've got probation is already closed, and the final events are beginning to fall.
8: Mm-hmm. I'm specifically looking at verse 18.
2: Okay.
8: And that one has to do with...
2: Let me read it to everyone who's listening, okay? It says, "And there were noises and thunderings and lightnings, and there was a great earthquake, such a mighty great earthquake as had never occurred since men were upon the earth." It talks about Babylon divided in three parts and it falls. That is, speaking of really the last plague, it's the seventh plague, and it is synonymous with the second coming of Jesus. Just like the last plague that fell on Egypt, the children of Israel, it was the Passover, and they began their journey into the towards the promised land. The last plague in our world, we begin our journey towards the heavenly Canaan, and Christ raptures up the saints. So it talks about the great hail that falls, and every island and mountain are not found. Obviously, this is, you know, this is sort of the crescendo, and it's what you call a showstopper. You still there, Scott?
8: The hailstones aren't the last one in the seventh plague.
2: Well, the seventh plague is several things happen at once: the earthquake, the hail, Babylon splits and implodes, and all of this is sort of just the whole world is unraveling in the last plague. It's the final catastrophe associated with the second coming and those that are not prepared. So,
8: okay.
2: That's.
8: Do you have time for Revelation 3?
2: Will you give us a call again? Give us another chance. We've got several people standing by, and we're going to try and get one or two more calls. And okay. If that's okay, Scott, appreciate your understanding.
3: 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Valerie, welcome to the program.
9: Thank you very much. I have a question. It's about tithing.
2: Uh-huh.
9: For 44 years, I tithed on my gross salary, and I'm just curious. Now I'm on Social Security, and I'd like to know if I'm to tithe again.
2: Technically, no. And what I'm saying is I assume that the years that you were receiving you're paying into Social Security, you were paying on your gross paycheck. So, if you had done that, you've already paid on the Social Security. But I would not miss an opportunity to give God a chance to bless you. And
9: no.
2: I'd continue to, pay something as tithe.
9: I do. I give when I can to charities. I enjoy doing that. And it's been a blessing. So I just wondered, though, as far as the 10th percent of that, if I try to do that on my Social Security...
2: You won't have much to live on, huh?
9: It takes a big chunk out of it.
2: Yeah, well, technically, if you were paying tithe on your gross and you were paying into Social Security, you've actually paid tithe on that income. Social Security now is the government just giving you back the money you gave them, technically, during those years.
9: Right.
2: So you kind of paid on it once already, and it's like putting money in a bank. If you pay on your paycheck as you put money in the bank through the years and then you start taking some money out of the bank, you already paid on that nest.
9: Okay.
2: But I wouldn't miss a chance, like I said, to trust God and pay some tithe just towards your church and offerings, like you said, or charities. Hey, thank you very much, Valerie. You would also enjoy that lesson, In God We Trust. It deals all with what the Bible says about tithe and offering and has a lot more information then we can share in a quick answer.
3: Our next call is Mary, listening from Yonkers, New York. Mary, welcome to the program.
2: Mary, are you there?
10: How are you?
2: Hi.
10: Yes, I am. Yes, I am. How are you?
2: Doing great. And your question?
10: I have two questions, sir.
2: Let's take them one at a time.
10: I'm sorry. All right. The first one is in the book of Acts, the 9th chapter, we started at the 6th. The fifth verse.
2: Okay.
10: And when Saul was talking to the Lord, and he said, Saul said, "Who art thou, Lord?" I wanted to know if Saul knew God at that particular time, because Saul was persecuting the believers. Did he know who he was talking to at that particular time when he said, "Who art thou, Lord?"
2: Okay, you know what I think? What's happening here, of course, is he's been persecuting followers of Jesus. And when he heard that voice saying, "Saul, Saul," you know, why are you persecuting me? Saul was, he was dumbfounded to think that he would be persecuting Jehovah. And that's why he said, kind of like Moses said, Lord, what is your name? At the burning bush. And he's saying, oh, is this who I think it is? Lord, who are you? Are you the one that I've been persecuting? And so I think it just amazed him that it was Jesus. Now, we got just a minute for the last question. Go ahead, Mary.
10: This question is, what will thou have me to do? That's in the sixth verse of the Acts. What would you have me to do?
2: Yeah, now Paul, he's thinking, I have been persecuting Christians. I put them in jail. I participated in their execution. Lord, you've appeared to me now. Is there any way for me to undo the damage I've done? And Jesus basically said, yes, I'm going to make you my spokesman, and you're going to be persecuted because of it. And so he was just saying, Lord, I'm your servant now. What do you want me to do? Kind of like Isaiah, when he says in chapter 6, here am I, Lord, send me. And Paul, when he realized that Jesus was God the Son, Jehovah the Creator, he said, I'm surrendering to you. And he did, and changed the world. The world's never been the same since that encounter that Paul had in Acts chapter 9 with the Lord on the road to Damascus. Listening friends, it probably will not be fair to those who are still standing by if we take just part of your question now, because I think we're running too close to the end of the clock. But do bear with me for a moment as I remind you that there's a lot of Amazing Facts programs you can still enjoy through the week by going to the website. 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
0: 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Hello, friends. We hope you've enjoyed this episode of Bible Answers Live. Amazing Facts believes strongly in the Great Commission given by Christ to share the wonderful news of salvation to the entire world. 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

0: Well, hello there. It's good to have you back. You're always welcome here at Lamplighter Theatre. On our last visit...
1: What troubles you? It's Hugh. He's been so distant lately. I don't want to accuse Don of anything.
2: You don't need to. My brother has a reputation for creating trouble, and for good reason.
3: Come on, Hugh. You can get it this time. No! I lost again! Double up and keep going. It's just a run of bad luck.
4: I've lost everything. All my winnings from yesterday and Mother's Market money.
3: So win it back. You're a lucky guy. It'll turn around.
4: One-way ticket for the next train, please.
3: Hugh, you can't be serious. You can't leave town.
5: If you run from your fears tonight, you will be running for the rest of your life. I have a friend in San Francisco.
1: San Francisco?
5: A doctor who needs a young man as an apprentice. I'll send you to him, and as you earn wages, you'll send a portion to me until your debt is paid.
6: The tunnels in this place go 100 different directions, some of them miles long. More than one has lost their way and never been seen again.
1: Whoa! Max!
5: Max! Are you all right?
6: Oh, no.
5: What is it, Mr. Flint?
6: That's not mud. That's quicksand!
4: Oh, quicksand!
5: Quicksand. Oh. Quicksand?
4: I'm stuck in quicksand!
5: Oh, God. Help us.
4: Quicksand? How do I get out? How do you know it's quicksand?
6: Can you move your legs?
4: Not easily.
6: Then it's quicksand.
5: Stay calm, Max. Don't struggle against it.
6: It'll only suck you deeper if you do.
4: It's almost up to my waist.
7: Let's try the rope.
6: Oh, toss it to Max.
4: Got it.
5: Hold as tight as you can.
6: Everyone, grab the rope.
7: Got it.
6: Pull on three. One, two, three!
4: I'm not moving at all. It's like this muck is pulling me back.
5: Again. Come on. Everyone,

0: It's already up to my chest.
1: Try to relax.
0: I don't know if I'll make it until they get back. It's crushing my chest. And it's getting harder to breathe.
1: Try to take shorter, shallow breaths. I know it's not easy, but try to be calm. Please.
0: Perhaps I shouldn't have had that sandwich.
1: Well, at least you haven't lost your sense of humor.
0: Dr. Chellway, please don't give up on Bernardo. He's so close to believing.
1: Don't worry. I won't be giving up on Bernardo. Or you.
0: I'm not afraid to die. I'm not. But I didn't want it to be like this.
1: I believe the Lord has more for you, Max. I believe he has plans for you.
0: Then why? Why this?
1: Please, Jesus. Save this boy. Don't take him yet.
2: Please, we need help. Our friend is trapped in a cave. Help us. Everyone, you must help us, please.
3: He's sinking in quicksand.
4: What? Quicksand?
5: Where is he? Who is it?
3: Max, the new ward of the Chaways. Tom, you get me an 8-foot post from the delivery stable.
4: Okay.
3: Charlie, find a ladder and grab Floyd on your way back. Tell him to bring his knotted rope. Hurry, men. Time isn't on our side.
4: Yeah.
2: I'll help with the ladder. I'll go with you.
4: When did he get trapped?
2: Over an hour ago. He's deep in the cave.
3: A second cavern. Jack, come help us. We need everyone.
5: If he's an hour inside, it'll take us nearly two to reach him.
2: Which is why we must hurry.
4: There's no way he'll survive that long.
5: No.
4: God have mercy.
1: Answer me, O Lord, out of the goodness of your love. In your great mercy, turn to me. Do not hide your face from your servant. Answer me quickly. We are in trouble. Oh, we are in trouble, Lord. Help us.
0: Psalm 69. That's Psalm 69.
1: Yes.
0: Father read that to me many times.
1: Don't try to talk, Max. Save your breath.
0: They won't make it in time.
1: I would do anything to take your place. Wait. I thought I saw some light. I'm sure I did.
6: Max! Max! Where are you?
7: We're further in.
8: Bernardo?
6: I'm coming.
7: Be careful, Bernardo. It's slippery.
8: Dr. Chellway! Max! What happened? Are you all right? Dios, ayúdanos.
7: Stand back, Bernardo. It's quicksand. The others have gone for help.
8: I need to help.
0: You can't.
7: All of us together couldn't pull him out.
8: But he'll continue sinking.
7: Yes.
8: Unless he has something to stand on. Something to keep him from sinking further.
7: There's nothing for him to...
9: What are you doing?
8: No, Bernardo, don't!
9: Bernardo, no!
0: Why did you jump in? Now you're as doomed as I am.
8: I promised your father. My knee. Do you feel it? Can you get your foot on it?
0: I will go to heaven. You
8: will go there too. That's why I came into the cave to find you. So I could tell you.
0: What?
8: I found his forgiveness today. I'm saved.
7: Praise the Lord.
0: That is wonderful.
8: And now I will save you.
0: No, you can't. I won't. Please, don't do this.
8: The Lord came to give his life, to save me. Now, I will follow in his footsteps and give my life

0: of yours.
1: No.
0: Let me do this, Max. Please. Let me save you.
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3: He's holding you up, Max. Don't resist. It slowed your sinking.
1: But, Bernardo, it's sinking faster.
9: I'm fine.
3: I see lights. We're here. We're this way.
4: We brought help.
1: Tavernia? Yeah.
4: He's still alive. He's still alive!
10: Gather around, men. We haven't a moment to lose.
4: Bernardo? What are you doing here? Where are you?
3: He came to find Max and did the unthinkable.
1: It's slowing. He's sinking.
11: Oh, my life, I've never seen anything like this.
10: Max is up to his chin. Come on, let's go.
1: Get Bernardo first.
10: No!
1: Max!
10: Position that ladder against that stalactite. Floyd, tie a bowline and toss it through that last run. Yeah, that's it. Yeah, a little time.
3: Bernardo, yeah. Max can't use his arms. Are you able to get this rope around him?
1: Throw it to me.
10: The rest of you, line up to pole.
4: Come on, Jerry. We can help too.
1: Yeah, yeah.
10: That's it. Now the other arm, Bernardo.
1: Bernardo, hold on. We'll go together.
9: No, too heavy.
3: Get ready.
9: Rope's tied. He's ready.
10: Now, men, together. Pull! Yeah! That's it. Slowly. Don't slacken your grip. That's it. Yeah! More. Come on now. All the muscle you have. The boy's life depends on it.
9: Yeah! I'll push. Here.
1: Bernardo, please. I don't want you to die.
4: Yeah! He's moving. He's coming out.
12: I see his shoulders.
10: Don't slack now. Keep it up, men. Pull harder.
3: Just a little further. Keep going. I can almost reach him.
12: He's got Max.
13: I've got you. You're safe, Max.
10: Oh, yeah.
1: Thank you. Now, please, help Bernardo.
10: Where is he? Floyd, get some light over here.
14: Yes, sir.
3: Does anyone see Bernardo?
1: He went under? No, no, no, no. Bernardo!
10: He was a brave man.
7: I was hoping this could have ended on a note of celebration. It's a pity. At least we got the boy.
12: A hand. Look, I see his hand.
7: Lifeless.
3: We still must try.
10: But how will we even tie the rope around him?
3: The ladder. I'm willing to crawl out on the ladder if you can all hold my feet and form a human chain.
7: Doc, we ain't letting you go out on that there ladder. But if his body's that important to you, I'll do it.
3: I have the ladder. Tom, can you help me stretch it out to... There. Almost.
7: To his hand.
10: Charlie, take hold of Floyd's ankles. And, Doc, you hold on to Charlie. I'll hold on to you. You youngins, hold on to me.
1: Right.
10: We'll give this a try. I don't think it's gonna work.
7: Almost there. and his hand is still above. Almost there.
10: You're starting to sink, Floyd. Pull him back, everyone.
7: Almost there. Got it. Now pull, everyone. Pull. I got him by his wrist. Oh, he's coming.

0: and we all pulled him in.
1: He was fine, dizzy and spitting out sand, but alive.
2: Oh, what a miracle. Praise the Lord, you are all safe.
3: Indeed. In fact, Bernardo was saved twice today.
2: But bless him. He was willing to sacrifice his life for that boy.
3: Yes.
2: I'll be losing my boy tomorrow.
3: Ah, that's right. You will be leaving for San Francisco. But Eloise, you won't be losing a boy. You'll be helping to make a man.
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2: Here, Javernia, have some tea.
11: Thank you, Mrs. Kirtland.
2: So tell me, what did you tell Hugh as he was leaving?
11: I wanted to assure him of my prayers. I've come to know Jesus, and I talk with him often now.
2: Oh, darling, that's wonderful.
11: It is. I hope.
2: What's your hesitation?
11: My parents. My mother, mostly. They won't approve.
2: They don't want you to believe in Jesus?
11: My mother has a strong distaste for the church and religion. She was concerned I would be influenced here. And she was right. I want to obey my parents, but I've come to love Jesus, and I'm pretty sure loving Jesus means disobeying my parents.
2: That does create some tensions, doesn't it? Why does your mother have such a dislike for Christianity?
11: Her brother. I've never met my Uncle David, although Mother says I remind her of him, both in looks and actions. I'm not sure what he did.
2: Ah, I vaguely remember when I was your nanny.
11: You remember her talking about Uncle David?
2: Yes. Your grandfather died when you were only a few months old.
11: Mother said they were very close. She still wears the necklace he gave her.
2: Yes, I remember. The Emerald Cross. Huh. Despite her disbelief, she still wears it.
11: Every day.
2: I think I might know at least part of the reason as to why your mother is bitter toward God.
11: Oh?
2: She was devastated when your grandfather died. Inconsolable. The one thing that brought her comfort was that your Uncle David would be coming to be with her. But on the day of the funeral, she received a telegram saying he wouldn't be able to attend.
11: Why? What would keep him away from his own father's funeral?
2: Your mother wondered the same thing. The telegram only said someone needed his help. It was what God would have him do.
11: Oh.
2: After the funeral, your mother felt like David had chosen religion over family. And she would never forgive him for that.
11: And she still hasn't. No wonder she doesn't want me to have anything to do with church.
2: I think she's afraid of losing you. She's worried you would choose God and others over your family, too.
11: Perhaps there's a way they could still make amends. Maybe I could find my Uncle David.
2: Well, your mother refused all his letters. I've no idea where he is now, and I'm doubtful she knows either.
11: There must be a way. There must be.
3: The last passage I thought we'd talk about today is in Romans, chapter 8. Do you care to read it? Here, I have it marked.
0: He that spared not his own son, but delivered him up for us all, how shall he not with him also freely give us all things? That is a very beautiful truth.
3: Bernardo, I don't think I've ever seen you smile so broadly.
0: This is what I felt when I jumped into the quicksand to save Max last month.
3: In what way?
0: I couldn't move in that pit. I was trapped. And I remember thinking, even then, this is what it's like to be trapped in sin, in bitterness and unforgiveness. You only sink deeper and deeper into it.
3: Yes.
0: But Jesus jumped in to save me when there was nothing I could do to save myself.
3: That is a very important truth.
0: It was then that I could let go of the anger I felt toward the people who hurt me. I felt pity for them, and I still do. That bitterness is gone. When I was in the quicksand, I was actually more free than I've ever been.
3: One of my heroes, a missionary to India, once said, "Expect great things from God, attempt great things for God."
0: Those are challenging words.
3: I recently gave them to my young friend Hugh as well.
0: The boy that you sent to California to be a doctor's assistant?
3: Yes. I hope he's doing well.
12: There we go, Mrs. Montgomery. All stitched up.
13: I feel much better, Dr. Grant. Thank you.
14: I'll get the tools put away, sir.
12: Very good, Hugh. I'll walk with you. The nurse will take over from here, Mrs. Montgomery. And I'll see you in 10 days to remove the stitches.
14: I think I might like to be a doctor someday.
12: I believe you'd be a fine one, Hugh. You're bright, compassionate... How would you like to start joining me for surgeries?
14: Oh, I would. I very much would.
12: You can start next week.
14: Thank you.
12: And you couldn't find a better hospital to get your training. In fact, this is where I started my training.
14: Really?
12: In those days, we had all kinds of injuries from the gold rush. Near drownings, crushed limbs from cave-ins, black lung disease... One man came in with a pickaxe stuck in his back.
14: Oh, no.
12: He thought he had found gold, and in his zeal, he almost struck his heart.
14: Oh.
12: It was lodged in so deep, it took 3 of us to pull it out. You know what I prescribed for him?
14: Opium?
12: No. That he change his hobby from gold mining to gardening. Yes, many interesting cases came through those doors. Actually... One of the most curious cases I've seen in my career.
14: What was it?
12: It was a summer afternoon. A woman rushed in here, frantic, going on about how she'd found this drenched Chinese man near death on the beach. She and her husband stopped to help him, loaded him in their cart, and then they realized he was clutching an infant.
14: An infant?
12: A white child. Couldn't have been more than 3 months, but dressed in fine clothes and still clutching his rattle.
14: Was the baby all right?
12: Dehydrated and sunburnt, but better off than the Chinese man caring for him.
14: What had happened to them?
12: That was the mystery. We never found out. The man died 3 days later, never regaining consciousness to explain. Dr. Kinnenbrew was his attending doctor. I can't remember if the baby survived.
14: Dr. Kinnenbrew... Isn't he still working here?
12: Yes, but he's retiring next month.
14: I'd like to hear more of the story.
12: I'll introduce you. Dr. Kinnenbrew loves to tell his stories.
0: We were all puzzled as to how those unlikely companions ended up together. Clearly, they weren't father and son.
14: How sad that no one could find the parents.
0: Some believed it was a kidnapping gone wrong. Others thought the man had rescued the baby from a sinking ship. One had gone down several weeks prior.
14: A sinking ship? A sinking ship? What happened to the baby? D- Did he survive?
0: He recovered completely. We kept the baby here for a few more weeks, hoping his parents could be located. But none ever came forward. A couple traveling through town ended up adopting him.
14: It couldn't have been. There's just no way.
0: What's that you say?
14: This is going to sound very strange, but I've heard this story from my aunt and uncle who lost their baby in a shipwreck. The infant's caretaker was Chinese.
0: Are you certain? That does seem like a strange coincidence.
14: I've heard the story a number of times. Even the rattle. My mother gave my baby cousin a rattle before they left. It's probably a different baby. I suppose there's no way we'd ever know for
0: the
14: sure.
0: The rattle! I believe I still have it.
14: You do?
0: We gave it to the adoptive father, but after he left, one of the nurses found it on the ground. The baby must have dropped it. We didn't have an address to send it to, and everyone was so moved by the whole story, we decided to keep it. As a reminder.
14: A reminder?
0: A reminder that no man knows what a day will bring forth. Let's see, that rattle. I've come across it from time to time over the years.
14: If it's my cousin's, it would have his initials etched into it. M.R., Malcolm Ripley. I remember my aunt mentioning that when she told the story.
0: Ah, here it is! A silver rattle.
14: Oh!
0: And there are initials. Just as you said, M.R.
14: That means it's Malcolm?

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6: This is It Is Written. I'm John Bradshaw. Thanks for joining me. In the late 1960s, the Cuyahoga River running through Cleveland, Ohio was... it was in a real mess. Steel mills and oil companies and paint manufacturers and more dotted its banks. And the river bore the brunt of a booming industrial sector. To say the river was polluted is an understatement. It was an ecological disaster, and everyone knew it. Fish couldn't survive in it. But a dirty river equated with successful companies. And successful companies provided a lot of jobs and hired a lot of workers. So when the Cuyahoga River caught fire in 1969, caught fire, the river, no one was surprised. In fact, by 1969, there were real efforts being made by the mayor of Cleveland, Carl Stokes, and others to clean up the river. Clevelanders were used to the perilous state of the Cuyahoga. In fact, it caught fire many times over the years. The 1969 fire, which burned for about 20 minutes, didn't really get much attention at the time. Right around that time, people were starting to look for solutions for the troubles ailing the world. In 1957, the Natural History Museum described the River Thames as it flowed through London, England, as biologically dead, unable to support life. Around that time, a prominent newspaper in London, The Guardian, described the river as a badly managed open sewer. So there were some problems, and there still are. There are rivers around the world today that are monumentally polluted, and many people have to bathe in them, even drink the water from them, even though it's been fouled by industrial pollution. And people die as a result. The air above many cities is deadly. According to researchers from Boston College and the Public Health Foundation of India, nearly 1 in 5 deaths in India in 2019 could be attributed to air pollution. That's a staggering amount. But here's the question. What can we do about all this? Can we fix it? A little over 30 miles outside Tucson, Arizona, is something that was once known as Biosphere 2. The idea was to build an artificial, closed ecological system, a place that was entirely independent from the outside. There'd be a rainforest, an ocean, albeit a very small ocean, mangrove wetlands, and more. It was meant to be a model that would demonstrate how life could be supported in outer space. But they weren't able to produce enough food or oxygen. Animals and plants died off. There were interpersonal challenges as people were confined together in the biosphere for many months. It was never meant to be heaven on Earth, but it was intended to demonstrate how people could live on Earth or in space while avoiding the usual ecological problems that challenge our world. But in spite of all the money spent, in spite of all the science employed, the biosphere wasn't the solution to the problems facing our world. So what is? Now let's be honest, not negative, not cynical, but honest. World leaders have been trying to fix our planet for, well, to be honest, for not very long at all. But even though most people have figured out it's probably not best that we conduct world wars every few decades, no one's under the illusion that we have peace in the world, for the simple fact that we don't. There have been many attempts to bring peace to the Middle East, but peace is as elusive as it's ever been. You don't have to be any kind of environmentalist to realize that there are some real issues with the planet. Something called the Great Pacific Garbage Patch floats between California and Hawaii. It's made up of a gargantuan amount of plastic waste. No one thinks that's not a bad thing. But if you think that's bad, it's said that there are five zones like it in the world's oceans, where plastic is accumulating in mind-boggling amounts. We're facing problems we just don't have solutions for. Pandemics, and there have been several in recent years. Terrorism, major health problems like suicide and depression and diabetes and cancer and heart disease. Now, I'm going to tell you, there is a solution. It's the ultimate remedy, and it isn't as far away as you might think. Here's what Jesus said in John 14, 1 through 3. Let not your heart be troubled. You believe in God, believe also in me. In my Father's house are many mansions. If it were not so, I would have told you. I go to prepare a place for you. And if I go and prepare a place for you, I will come again and receive you to myself, that where I am, there you may be also. Now, don't get me wrong. I'm not suggesting nothing can be done or nothing should be done to alleviate the problems facing the world. Far from it. But if you're looking for solutions, there's no question that there's only one place to find a solution for what ails our world, and that's the return of Jesus. Georgetown University reports that 65 million people die each year in the world. That's 178,000 every day, 7,425 each hour, and 120 people a minute. In the United States, 2.6 million people die a year. That's 7,123 each day, 297 an hour, 5 people a minute, 1 every 12 seconds. What are you going to do to end that? Nothing. In fact, patient safety experts at Johns Hopkins University claim that 250,000 people die every year in the United States due to medical errors. That's roughly 1 every 2 minutes. But even if people live longer, they're still going to die. We simply can't stop it. Cemeteries are filling up. But look with me. Here's the fix. Revelation 21:4 says, "And God shall wipe away all tears from their eyes, and there shall be no more death, neither sorrow nor crying, neither shall there be any more pain. For the former things are passed away." How about that? No more death. If it seems impossible to imagine, that's because it's all we've ever known. But one day, no more death. No more funerals or funeral songs. No more burials. They simply won't happen. And can we be sure of that? Oh, yes, we can. 1 Corinthians 15:26 says, "The last enemy that shall be destroyed is death." Death will be gone one day. Right now, there are people sitting in hospital waiting rooms hoping to hear some good news from a physician or a nurse. There are people getting news all the time that a loved one is now on hospice care. 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
6: Thanks for joining me on It Is Written. One day, every doctor alive is going to be out of a job. Every last one. The same is true for firefighters and nurses and EMTs. There'll be no military, no 911 operators, no police. So what's going to happen to cause that? Look with me at 1 Thessalonians chapter 4. We'll start in verse 15. For this we say unto you by the word of the Lord, that we which are alive and remain unto the coming of the Lord shall not prevent them which are asleep. For the Lord himself shall descend from heaven with a shout, with the voice of the archangel, and with the trump of God. And the dead in Christ shall rise first. Then we which are alive and remain shall be caught up together with them in the clouds to meet the Lord in the air. And so shall we ever be with the Lord. Wherefore, comfort one another with these words. The great truth of the Bible is that one day, Jesus is going to return to this world. Now, it isn't going to happen tomorrow, but it is going to happen. And we would say soon. I'll tell you in a moment why we know that. But let's consider what the return of Jesus means to the world. A moment ago, I showed you that the Bible says that after Jesus comes back, there'll be no more death. It also said no more sorrow or crying or pain. Think about that. The things that cause you sorrow, what are they? Well, there'll be no more loss when Jesus returns. Nothing to make you cry. No unkindness. No isolation. No rejection. There'll be no pain. So there'll be no more backache or arthritis pain or sore throats or headaches. For the simple fact that Jesus is going to return to this world and eradicate sin and everything sin causes. It'll cease to exist. And when Jesus returns, there's going to be a reunion like you've never imagined. Think about it. Seeing family again, a spouse, parents, grandparents, children, siblings, friends. What a day. Writing to the church in Corinth, Paul wrote, "Behold, I show you a mystery. We shall not all sleep, but we shall all be changed in a moment, in the twinkling of an eye, at the last trump. For the trumpet shall sound, and the dead shall be raised incorruptible, and we shall be changed. For this corruptible must put on incorruption, and this mortal must put on immortality. So when this corruptible shall have put on incorruption, and this mortal shall have put on immortality, then shall be brought to pass the saying that is written, Death is swallowed up in victory. O death, where is thy sting? O grave, where is thy victory?" That's 1 Corinthians 15, 51 to 55. Paul knew how encouraging this was. One day, the pain of this world will be behind us. The discouragements and the injustices and the challenges that have plagued us will one day have come to an end. Jesus is coming back. He's going to make the wrongs right. He's going to heal our hurts. In fact, he's going to take us out of here and take us home to be with him forever. And this gives us hope. It's why Paul wrote to the Thessalonians and said, "Wherefore, comfort one another with these words." Paul knew this subject would bring you comfort, and it should. There's coming a time when you'll be clothed with eternal youth. Mortality will be replaced with immortality. As far back as the book of Job, this subject was offering hope. And we think that Job was the first book of the Bible to be written. In the midst of his anguish and suffering, as he struggled with an incurable illness that racked his body, as he contended with the discouragement heaped upon him by his so-called friends, Job said, "For I know that my Redeemer lives, and he shall stand at last on the earth. And after my skin is destroyed, this I know, that in my flesh I shall see God." That's Job 19, verses 25 and 26. Now think of what this means to you and me. We're on this earth a little less than 80 years on average. Can the road seem difficult at times? Well, yes, it can. Do people experience trials and disappointments? They sure do. What about that young man who died in an accident in his early 20s? The young woman who died from cancer in her early 30s? How do you make sense of that? You really can't, except that Jesus said in Matthew 13 that an enemy has done this. And except as you remember that there's better ahead. This world simply isn't all that there is. Imagine if it was. Imagine if a person genuinely believed that all they had was this world. Anyone who truly believed that would have to be supremely committed to altruism or supremely committed to selfishness. If you really believe that this world is all that you have, it makes no sense to be half-hearted. Every minute you sit still is a minute less that you have to squeeze all you can out of life. But the believer in the Bible knows that this world is not all you have. There's a world to come. Beyond this life is a life that stretches into eternity. If you don't believe that, try to make sense of life. Without a worldview that encompasses a resurrection at the return of Jesus, you've got a life on earth that expires with your final breath. You might try to tell me that that life isn't futile, but I'm going to have a hard time believing you. David said, and these are profound words, he said, "I would have lost heart unless I had believed that I would see the goodness of the Lord in the land of the living." Psalm 27, verse 13. He's saying there's something that got me through my difficult time. If you read Psalm 27, you'll see that David is talking about some real challenges. Adversaries and violence and trouble. He faced a lot of that. And he said that what got him through was the hope that there was a better day ahead. A crew member fell overboard as a cargo ship made a supply run to Pitcairn Island in the South Pacific recently. It seems that he fainted. 52-year-old Vidam Perevertilov went into the water at about 4 a.m. and he struggled to stay afloat. When the sun came up and he saw an old fishing buoy floating in the distance, he swam to it and grabbed hold of it. He waited in the hot summer sun for help to arrive. It took the ship's crew 6 hours to even realize someone was missing. And when they did, they turned back to try to find him. Miraculously, they spotted him. They came alongside and plucked him from the water. What kept him going was grabbing hold of something that he knew was his only hope of survival. He held on and trusted that he'd be saved. Sometimes when things look rough, you've got to just grab hold of God and trust that he'll save you. Trust that he'll come alongside you and pluck you out of the difficulties that you're facing. That's what God will do one day soon. Because Jesus is coming back soon. But how can you know that it's going to be a good day for you when Jesus returns? In a moment, I'll introduce you to a group of people for whom the return of Jesus is very bad news. And I'll tell you how you can sleep at night knowing the return of Jesus will be good news for you.
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8: The idea continues to fill people with dread. People all around the world live in fear of hell. But what did Jesus say about it? What does the Bible actually say about hell? And how can we separate the fact from the fiction? Join me in the beautiful Caribbean for To Hell and Back. We'll go to hell and we'll come back. And while we're there, we'll discover what the Word of God actually says about this vitally important subject. Is it as bad as people think? Maybe it's worse. Or perhaps God has a special message in the Bible, enabling us to see the love of God even in the fires of hell. Don't miss To Hell and Back. 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
6: The Bible describes the return of Jesus to this world as the blessed hope. Paul used those very words when he wrote to Titus, a young church leader on what's now the Greek island of Crete in the Mediterranean Sea. Paul wrote these words in Titus chapter 2. For the grace of God that brings salvation has appeared to all men, teaching us that denying ungodliness and worldly lusts, we should live soberly, righteously, and godly in the present age, looking for the blessed hope and glorious appearing of our great God and Savior, Jesus Christ, who gave himself for us, that he might redeem us from every lawless deed and purify for himself his own special people, zealous of good works. Now notice what Paul wrote. God's grace has appeared to all, and God's grace teaches us to deny ungodliness and worldly lusts. And it teaches us to live soberly, righteously, and godly as we look for the blessed hope, the return of Jesus. The blessed hope. But notice that Paul emphasizes preparation for Jesus' return. It's a theme you see all throughout the Bible. It's sobering to realize there'll be an immense group of people who are not ready for the return of Jesus. John describes them in Revelation chapter 6 as saying to the mountains and rocks, "Fall on us and hide us from the face of him who sits on the throne and from the wrath of the Lamb. For the great day of his wrath has come, and who is able to stand?" Now there's a question. The answer is, you are able to stand. I'll tell you how. In Matthew 24, we read the signs of the return of Jesus. The disciples asked him, "What will be the sign of your coming and of the end of the age?" That's Matthew 24, 3. Now, in response, Jesus mentioned false Christs. He said nation would rise up against nation and kingdom against kingdom. He spoke of famines, pestilences, earthquakes, persecution, false prophets, people being deceived. He said that even the very elect might be deceived. Jesus stated that people on the earth shall see the Son of Man coming in the clouds of heaven with power and great glory, Matthew 24, 30. He said the elect will be gathered from the four winds. And then he segued to mention of the flood in Noah's day, referring to how some people in that day were saved and some were lost. People with the same opportunities, some saved, some lost. In verse 44 of Matthew 24, Jesus said, "Therefore you also be ready, for the Son of Man is coming at an hour you do not expect." This question of being ready for the return of Jesus is a big question in the Bible. God wants you to be ready. The next chapter, Matthew 25, opens with the parable of the wise and foolish virgins. Even though all of the young women slept, which is an interesting commentary on the state of the church in earth's last days, it was the young women with oil in their lamps that were able to go into the wedding feast. That oil represents the Holy Spirit, without whom we simply cannot be saved. So we must be filled with the Holy Spirit. And how do you receive the Holy Spirit? This is Luke 11 and verse 13. "If you then, being evil, know how to give good gifts to your children, how much more will your heavenly Father give the Holy Spirit to those who ask him? You ask, and God pours the Holy Spirit into you, bringing the presence of Jesus into your life. Now, the second parable in Matthew 25 that shows us how to be ready for the return of Jesus. It's the parable of the talents, where God asks, what are you doing with the talents God has given you? Your time, your abilities, your spiritual gifts, your money, your mental faculties, your speech, your influence, and more. What are you doing with those? Have you consecrated them to God? Or are you simply using them for your own benefit? People who are serious about honoring God will lay it all on the altar. They'll recognize that what they have was loaned to them by God, and that they're only managers, stewards of the blessings that God has given. It's important to remember that. And there's a third parable in Matthew 25, the one where Jesus tells people that they fed him, clothed him, gave him something to drink, took him into their homes, visited him while he was in prison. Jesus calls them the sheep, and he says, come, you blessed of my Father, inherit the kingdom prepared for you from the foundation of the world. Matthew 25, 34. Those who refused to do those things, Jesus says they are goats. They're not ready to enter his eternal kingdom. And they gave evidence that they weren't converted by the way they treated others. When you receive the Holy Spirit into your life, when your lamp is filled with oil, God's presence fills your life, and this will impact you. Your talents will be consecrated to God. You'll have a heart that sees Jesus in others and ministers to them and to him. God wants to transform your life. He does that through the presence of Jesus in your life. This is why Paul described the mystery of the gospel as Christ in you, the hope of glory, in Colossians 1:27. When you're born again, when you accept Jesus as your Savior, when you surrender your life to him, you can have the confidence that the blessed hope is going to be blessed for you. Jesus is coming back soon. We don't have time to waste. You want to be ready. 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Let's pray together now. Our Father in heaven, we want to tell you right now that we want to be ready for the return of Jesus. We want to live in the hope of his soon return and know that when Jesus comes back, we are going to be with him and with you forever. Now, friend, you know the way to readiness. It's faith in Jesus, accepting him into your heart, allowing Jesus to live his life in you so that not our will, but his will is done. Friend, can you make that surrender right now? If you can, will you lift your heart up to God? Will you pray, Heavenly Father, take my life and make it yours. Jesus, live in my heart. Friend, if you can pray that prayer right now, then you can face the future knowing that when Jesus comes back, eternity stretches before you and that you'll be with Jesus forever and ever and ever. So, Father, we're going to alter that prayer a little bit. We started by saying we want to be ready, and now we say thank you for the reality of readiness for heaven. We look forward to Jesus coming back. Let that day come soon. We pray with John, who wrote the book of Revelation and said, even so, come, Lord Jesus. And we pray in Jesus' name, amen. Thank you so much for joining me. I'm looking forward to seeing you again next time. Until then, remember, it is written, man shall not live by bread alone, but by every word that proceeds from the mouth of God.

You've been listening to It Is Written, presented by Pastor John Bradshaw. We hope you have been blessed and that your faith in God has been renewed. Join us again next week at the same time on this station for It Is Written with John Bradshaw. 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
2: Yes, this is Walking on Water, where we celebrate weekly the gospel of Jesus with gospel bluegrass music. In Luke 6:40, it says, "A disciple is not above his teacher, but everyone, when he is fully trained, will be like his teacher." And now to start the music for today, here is Set Apart, You'll Never Know Love.

0: I know. That was Doyle Lawson and Quicksilver. I'm Tom Maycumber. You're listening to Walking on Water, where we play gospel bluegrass music. And now here's Gopher Broke Bluegrass a cappella with God Told Noah.
1: God Told Noah.

You never mentioned him to me. That was the father-daughter duo, Jerry and Tammy Sullivan. We're called Walking on Water, and I'm Tom Maycumber. In Luke's account of the Sermon on the Mount, Jesus says, "A disciple is not above his teacher, but everyone, when he is fully trained, will be like his teacher." In commenting on this passage, William Barclay says, "No teacher can lead his students beyond the stage which he himself has not reached." And, in our learning, we must seek only the best teacher, for only he can lead us farthest on. These comments relate to our always choosing the best teacher possible, which is important, but I'm more interested in Barclay's insight into what Jesus was saying to teachers. Barclay says, "In our teaching, we must remember that we cannot teach what we do not know. I think down through the ages, much harm has been done by those who profess to know what God wants or claim to tell others what the Bible says when they have no idea what they are talking about. Teaching is a high calling, and when we teach the gospel, it is best to first immerse in the gospel. As William Barclay says, no one can speak of God with their mouth unless his spirit is in their heart." And now here's the Downing family, unlearned men.

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1: You have so many choices of what to listen to over the radio, and I thank you for sharing this time with me here today at Walkin' on Water. I am partial to female vocals in bluegrass. For me, a woman's voice is best suited for the accompaniment of bluegrass instruments. And I'd like to feature for you now the gospel side of some of the leading female voices in bluegrass music. And first, here is my favorite voice in all of bluegrass. This is Julie Elkins with New Vintage, and this is called Footprints.

We're called Walking on Water, and we play gospel bluegrass music, and today we are featuring the leading female voices of bluegrass, and that was Lynn Morris, I Can't Tell Jesus. Here is perhaps the most successful bluegrass artist of all time, Alison Krauss, with the Cox Family, I Know Who Holds Tomorrow.

50 miles of elbow room. That was Dale Ann Bradley. We're called Walking on Water, and I'm Tom Maycumber, and today we are listening to the leading ladies of bluegrass. Here is Flat Lonesome with Kelly Robertson Hargill on lead vocals on the right side.

0: I'm Tom Maycumber, and you've been listening to Walking on Water, but we are out of time for today. We featured the gospel side of some of the leading ladies of bluegrass, and we also considered Jesus' words, "A disciple is not above his teacher, but everyone, when he is fully trained, will be like his teacher." As William Barclay says, no one can speak of God with their mouth unless his spirit is in their heart, and so too will we be ineffective teachers unless we are filled with the Holy Spirit. Thanks for listening, and until next time, have a blessed week in Jesus.
1: 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Click the button that says radio. Until next time, may God richly bless you with his presence and the grace of our Savior, Jesus Christ.

There aren't too many books that are quite as blunt as the book of Proverbs. Listen to this, Proverbs 20, verse 3. It is honorable for a man to stop striving, since any fool can start a quarrel. Now, I've got to admit, that verse kind of rubbed my fur the wrong way when I first read it. Because frankly, I've always loved a good argument. You can ask my wife about it. Years ago, when we first met, we used to have some really good arguments over some pretty stupid things. In fact, you know, we once argued for hours over which word is older, purple or violet. Now, at the end of that completely useless debate, my wife had the good sense to try and bring it to a close, but I just couldn't let go of it. In fact, I was so sure that my side of the argument was right that the next day I presented her with a 3-page position paper defending my side of the argument. Well, since that time, I think I've matured a little bit, and I realize my wife was right, and the Bible backs her position. The better course of action is simply to stop arguing. It's not worth it. And according to the Bible, any fool can start an argument. Now, you can imagine the impact those words had on somebody like me, who loves to argue, or on somebody who derives pleasure out of picking a fight. Some people even imagine that the reason they constantly engage other people in disputes is because they are intellectually superior and others are too simple to really understand. But according to the Bible, any fool can start a fight. That's right, it said fool. Just think about all the times the Pharisees and Sadducees tried to engage Jesus in a debate. You'll notice Jesus never took the bait. Instead, he always said something succinct and truthful that brought the dispute to a very quick end. And even when he was hauled into court and paid witnesses were lying about him, Jesus didn't retaliate. And that's the pattern the Christian is supposed to follow. Now, I know that a life of non-retaliation can be really tough, especially when you're up against someone who loves to provoke you. But developing the ability, the skill of bringing disputes to a quick end, is a talent that puts a smile on the face of heavenly angels. Even if you're right, even if the other person is completely in the wrong, it's still better to bring it to an end if you can't discuss it civilly. Don't worry. If you've been wronged, you have God's promise down in verse 22 of the same passage that He's going to set everything right. But in the meantime, He expects us to model the height of diplomacy and wisdom. Because in this world, we are Heaven's ambassadors. Really, it's just a better way to live.

have to tread some rocks along the road, and I'm sure I'll feel the need once more for your strength to have.

The genocide began on July 12, 1995. Within days, more than 8,000 Bosnian Muslims were killed by Bosnian Serbs. It was senseless, motivated by... Well, it hardly matters, does it? It's complex, as conflicts often are, especially when they're fueled by ethnic and religious tensions. But 8,000 killed is 8,000 killed. The millions erased by Nazi Germany, Stalin, Pol Pot, Idi Amin in Rwanda, Pinochet and the thousands he killed. They all have something in common. They're done by humans. Plot these atrocities on a map and you'll see that grotesque behavior isn't limited to one person, one ethnicity, or just to one corner of the world. Within the heart of every person, there exists the capacity for great evil or great good. The question is, to whom are you surrendered? The person who pulled the trigger could have chosen not to. The person who drove their car into a crowd of people could have done otherwise, except that at that moment, they were being governed by something, which may have been ideology or passion or anger or bigotry. And really, it works exactly the same way with an adulterer or a thief or an angry man. So how do we get beyond hate? Or to put it more simply, beyond sin? Romans 6:13, yield yourselves unto God. That's it. When temptation comes, some listen to the crowd and get swept along. Some cling to ancient hatreds. Some listen to the flesh. But a believer in Jesus listens to the voice of the Holy Spirit, denies himself or herself, and yields to God. When temptation comes, do that. Yield yourself to God. Surrender. Invite God to allow his will to be done, and you'll see very different outcomes. John Bradshaw, It Is Written.

0: Hello there. I'm Marty Church, and welcome to my camp and another episode of Native New Day here in Totem Pole Country.
1: Here in the Northwest, totem poles have always been a fascination to all, not only because of their beauty, but also for their depth of meaning. Most totems, for instance, are carved with a purpose, to give a message to all who pass by. This one here indicates that we are in the ancestral lands of the Bear people. You always read a totem pole from the bottom up. Often, you will find that here is the Bear people and above it may be an eagle, which indicates that the Eagle people were the...

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1: It's been 2,000 years since the glorious light of the cross illuminated a world veiled in darkness and confusion about the character of God. And still today, the greatest need of mankind is a revelation of God's love as revealed in the life of Christ. Amazing Facts presents the Everlasting Gospel with Pastor Doug Batchelor. Coming to you each week from Sacramento Central Church in sunny California. 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
2: We're doing a series right now on the subject of Elijah. And where we pick up our story right now, Elijah has just had this climatic experience on top of Mount Carmel where there was this incredible showdown between himself and these 850 prophets of Baal and Asherah. And they've all been executed. And at this point, our story, go to chapter 1 Kings. 1 Kings chapter, I guess we'll be starting with chapter 19. Well, with the last few verses of chapter 18. So go to verse 41. And after they took the prophets down to the brook Kishon, and they were executed there, it says in verse 41, Elijah said to Ahab, the king, "Go up, eat and drink, for there is the sound of an abundance of rain." Now, part of the reason he's saying this is because they had been storing every little morsel of food and trying to stretch it as far as they could because there had been no rain and there was a famine. Elijah's basically saying, you can go eat and eat, drink now. You don't need to scrounge and store all your food because rain is coming. And there's going to be an abundance of rain. Well, when he said this, there was not a cloud in the sky. There had not been a cloud in the sky for 3.5 years. There had not even been any dew on the ground. So this took faith. But Ahab believes him because he had just said fire was going to come down from heaven, and it did. And so it tells us that Ahab went up to eat and drink, and Elijah went to the top of Mount Carmel. It's interesting. Ahab goes to eat. Elijah goes to pray. That's a difference between the church and the state, I guess. But he sends out for pizza. I mean, I don't know if I'd be able to eat that day. You think about it. If you saw fire come down from God out of heaven, and if all of a sudden all the false prophets, if I were Ahab, that'd be the time to fast and pray and humble yourself and say, wow, I've been misleading the nation all these years. But it doesn't bother him. He goes to eat, and Elijah goes to the top of Carmel. And he bows down to the ground, and he puts his face between his knees, and he prays. And he says to his servant, go up now and look towards the sea. And he went and he looked, and he said, there is nothing. Now, it may be before this whole famine business began that Elijah had an apprentice. It was typical for the prophets to have an apprentice that they would train in to be their replacement. And could be when he was hiding by the brook, and during the time the famine began, he left him go. But now that there's been this great demonstration of God's favor, he figured it was safe again. His servant joins up with him, and he says, go and look and see if you see anything. And he comes back, he says, there's nothing. And 7 times he said, go again. And it came to pass the 7th time. Have you noticed how many times in the Bible the blessing comes the 7th time? It was on the 7th day, they marched around the city 7 times, they blew the trumpet, and the walls of the enemy fell, Jericho. It's after he goes down in the Jordan River and he washes 7 times that Nahum the leper comes up and he's cleansed. And you could probably think of your own examples that I might be missing of how the blessing came the 7th time. And the 7th time, he says, go again. He keeps praying, says, is there anything? And he prays again, is there anything? And he prays again. You know, this teaches us something about persistence and tenacity in prayer. Perhaps you remember the story in the Bible where Jesus tells in Luke chapter 18 about a certain widow. And she comes to the judge and she says, avenge me, I'm being taken advantage of. And the judge says, look, you have no money, you're poor, you can't bribe me, I've got other important cases. He doesn't say that, but that's the way he treats her. And she keeps coming, and she keeps coming, and she keeps coming. Finally, the judge says to himself, even though I don't regard God or man, I'm going to deal with this widow and give her what she needs, because otherwise she is going to wear me out. And then the Lord says, and this is in Luke 18, verse 7, Hear what the unjust judge says. Shall not God avenge his own elect who cry out day and night to him, though he bears long with them? The Bible says here is the patience of the saints. Sometimes you've got to pray for something that's worthwhile more than one time. You might be praying for a loved one that is lost. You don't give up. You keep praying, and then you raise your periscope and say, is there anything yet? And you get down, you pray again. Is there anything yet? And eventually you'll come up and you'll see that there's a sign that God is doing something. So eventually the servant comes back and he says, you know, I do see a cloud arising out of the sea about the size of a man's hand. And the way I think that translates is it's like the size of a man's hand when it's with a concave part down. And it's just a little sign out of the sea. He says, I think I see something. That's all Elijah needed. He needed that evidence. Now, I don't want to take it too far, but I think it's interesting that here he stood on Mount Carmel and he prayed and fire came down, and now he's praying for the rain, and he kneels upon his knees and he humbles himself before the Lord. The rain in the Bible, the latter rain, is a symbol for the outpouring of the Holy Spirit. We are told in Scripture that we are to be praying for the latter rain. That means you may not pray once

and all of your friends like you, and you have all the comforts and conveniences, but you do not have God's Spirit, then have you really gained any ground? But if you lose every earthly blessing and comfort, but you are filled with the Spirit of God, then you have everything. You know, on Mount Carmel that day, there was a king and there were a lot of prophets and a lot of people, but the one the closest to God had nothing, but he was full of God. And that's Elijah. In the last days, the Lord wants an army of people that are full of God. I hope you want to be one of those people. So he knelt on his knees. Just quickly, Daniel went to his upper room and he knelt on his knees when he prayed. When Jesus withdrew from them about a stone's throw, he knelt down and he prayed. Acts 9:40, Peter put them all out and he knelt down and he prayed when Dorcas was raised. Solomon, dedicating the temple, knelt, this is the king, knelt upon his knees before God and spread out his hands to heaven. And then later, God says to Elijah, I have 7,000 knees that have not yet bowed to Baal. There's something about kneeling when you pray, especially in formal worship. It doesn't mean you can't pray when you're sitting. We do that when we eat. You can pray when you're standing. There's examples of that in the Bible. But let's not get to the place where we forget you actually say something with your posture when you worship God. And I've just read to you, everybody from Daniel to Jesus and the Apostle Peter, they still knelt when they prayed. Let's remember that we worship an awesome God. And at some point during every worship service, it's becoming less and less common in evangelical churches. But at some point during every worship service, you should get on your knees before God. If you're able, you know, you get old and your knees, you can't get back up, God understands that. But if you're able, you say something with your posture. Sometimes I'll go to introduce myself to someone I meet and they're sitting down and they start to get up and it's a sign of respect and I say, don't get up, especially if they're older. It's too much work. But, you know, people still do that as respect. When we worship God, we should get on our knees. In our homes, we kneel and we pray to God. In our family, when I go downstairs, I turn around my office chair and I kneel right there and pray. And I think God is more inclined to answer the prayers of those that understand how mighty he is, that reverence his name. Elijah, you would think you're pretty proud of yourself when you talk and fire comes down from heaven. When he was praying for the rain, he got on his knees. If my people that are called by my name will humble themselves and pray. What does it mean to humble yourself and pray? So that's part of that. I won't take that too far. And don't forget his persistence in prayer. Zechariah 10:1, ask of the Lord rain in the time of the latter rain, and the Lord will make flashing clouds, thunder and lightning. He will give them showers of rain, grass in the field for everyone. And so we should be asking persistently for this rain. Now, after he prays like this, it says, in the meantime, in 1 Kings 18:45, the sky became black with clouds, started with a small cloud, the sign of a man's hand. That's how the second coming of Jesus will begin, a little sign that will then grow bigger and bigger until soon the heavens are enveloped with this blackness and flashing clouds, thunder and lightning are rolling. And he tells Ahab, he says, you better head for cover. There's an abundance of rain. And there was a heavy rain, so that Ahab rode away and he went to Jezreel, about 9 or 10 miles away from Mount Carmel. He's riding back towards the palace. Yeah, they have one at Samaria and one at Jezreel. And at that time, it says, the hand of the Lord came upon Elijah, and he girded up his loins and he ran ahead of Ahab to the entrance of Jezreel. Now, why did he do this? First of all, the king, he's in his chariot. He's probably got the thing wide open. Throttle all the way down, as they say. And the horses, he's trying to, you know, it never makes any sense. I used to ride a motorcycle. You get caught in the rain, and somehow you want to get out of the rain so you go faster. But you know what happens? You go faster in the rain, you just get wetter. It doesn't really help. But anyway, he's going as fast as he can. And the Bible says that Elijah the prophet girds up his loins. He ties up his robe, and he begins to run before the king. Now, why did he do that? And the Spirit of the Lord came upon him.
so that he was able to run with a supernatural strength and not get tired and somehow

0: keep up with the horses. There's a scripture in the Bible that says, if you can't keep up with the footmen, how will you contend with horses? But Elijah is running before the king. Why does that happen? A couple of reasons. Well, several probably. You know, the king of Israel is a position that had been chosen by God. Not necessarily Ahab, but it was God that divided the kingdom between the southern and the northern kingdom. God wants us to respect those that rule. The Bible's very clear about that. Ahab had just been terribly humiliated. All of his prophets were killed. And now God is wanting to show Ahab, you can participate in supporting this revival. We are going to recognize you as king. Elijah runs before the king as messengers would normally do. Ahab doesn't have, you remember Absalom prepared a chariot and 50 men to run before him. Kings often had servants that ran before him. Now there's no servants running before Ahab. They're all starving. The people now are making their way back towards the cities of Samaria and Jezreel following this great experience on Mount Carmel. And as they make their way back, they see Elijah running down the road leading Ahab's chariot through this storm. You know, the Bible also tells us that one of the jobs of the prophet was to go the way before the king. Perhaps you remember in Isaiah 40, verse 3, and this is what John the Baptist quoted, "The voice of one crying in the wilderness, prepare the way of the Lord, make straight in the desert a highway for our God." In the way that a servant ran before the king, John the Baptist came to prepare the way before Jesus, the King of Kings. John the Baptist came in the spirit and the power of what Old Testament prophet? Elijah, right? And so here you have Elijah running before the king as the rain is coming. John the Baptist came and ran before Jesus to prepare the way, and then the showers came, right? And so it's also, I think, a type of that. So he runs before the king. The king goes inside. He begins to tell Jezebel everything that happened, and Elijah bunkers down at the gate. There's often some shelter at the gate where the guards would hang out. And now go back to 1 Kings 19. We start with verse 1, 19. 1 Kings 19. Jezebel did not go to the showdown on Mount Carmel. She did not like the idea that there was still a prophet of God alive. She'd been killing all the prophets of God, trying to instate Baal worship in the kingdom. She was the greatest advocate of Baal worship. She was the one killing the prophets. So she didn't go. Ahab comes back. They had no internet. She didn't know what happened out there. He comes back, and she can tell by the look on his face. He had just had an encounter with God. I have a young friend. He's not that young anymore, but when he was a young man, he got chased by a bear for about a quarter of a mile. He was running down the hill. He told his parents, they were taking all these switchbacks down to their place by the river. He said, "I'll bet you I can run faster than you can drive all these switchbacks just going straight down." They said, "Well, try it." He was like 14, 15 years old. He gets out. He starts to run down the road, and soon he hears this noise behind him, and a bear had seen him running through the woods, took off after him. Well, that just made him run faster. So he runs faster and faster, and a lot happened. He stopped at one point. The bear stopped. He threw rocks at it. He ran again. The bear chased him. It's an interesting story. He comes bolting in. He finally leaves the bear behind. He comes bolting in to his grandfather's house, and he tells his grandfather about this experience. So I talked to his grandfather, Jack, and I said, he said that he was chased by a bear. I said, "Do you think he was really chased by a bear?" He said, "I saw the look on his face. He was chased by a bear." He said, "If you saw what I saw, I know he could not act that expression on his face. He was chased by a bear." When Ahab comes into the palace, he's like, "You'll never let me tell you what happened at work today." And he tells about all this and the fire coming down and the prophets of Baal dancing around and nothing happened. But Elijah prays and the fire comes down and he took all the prophets of Baal and he killed them all. And Jezebel's not liking what she's hearing. Ahab thought she would say, "Yeah, I guess it's true. God is Jehovah." But she doesn't care about the evidence. You know, it's amazing that when a person makes up their mind, they want to believe what they want to believe. Evidence doesn't matter anymore. Even after all of the evidence that God provided that he was real and Baal was false, when Jezebel hears that, instead of saying, "Well, I need to humble myself and worship Jehovah, he's the real God," she sends a messenger to Elijah and threatens his life. because she is so enraged that all the work that she has done to establish Baal worship and to kill the prophets of Jehovah has been turned over in one day by this incredible demonstration. And she sends this message. Jezebel, verse 2, sends a message to Elijah saying, so let the gods. Notice she worship gods. She doesn't say Jehovah, God. So let the gods do to me and more also, with an oath, if I don't make your life like the life of one of them by tomorrow at this time. Now, how would you react? Elijah's had a long day. He is, you know, first of all, he travels down, he gets Ahab, they gather the nation together, they dance all day long, there's a sacrifice, the fire comes down, he prays, the rain comes, and then he has to run 10 miles supernaturally before Ahab. Finally, you get tired. And he starts to hunker down and sleep. Maybe he found a piece of bread to eat. And he's spent. He's tired. He's hungry. And he gets jolted awake by this messenger that says, you know Jezebel, she's the one that killed all the other prophets. You're next by tomorrow. And he panics. I mean, here's this man who stood up to all of these other people, all of these false prophets. In one day, he was fearless. Where have you ever seen so much backbone? And the message of one woman scares him so much, he runs for his life. And I've often marveled at how women manage to intimidate men. Solomon's the wisest man in the world. But through the influence of his wives, he puts false gods in the temple. Samson's the strongest man in the world. And he's got his wife badgering him to know the riddle. And he gives in. Peter, ready to die for Jesus, he pulls out a sword and he's ready to lay down his life for Jesus. A little while later, a girl is making fun of him and he says, I don't know who Jesus is. Women have some kind of strange power over men. It's just... Well, while you're applauding, let me tell you. There is also that verse in the Bible that says it's better to dwell in an attic than with a contentious woman. So rather than stay in Jezreel with Jezebel, Elijah panics, and it says he arose and he runs for his life, and he goes to Beersheba. One minute he's running before the king, and the next verse he's running from the queen. If you play chess, which piece has more power, the king or the queen? I don't know what to make of that. It just came to me. So he goes, he thinks, I'm in the northern kingdom. Maybe if I go to the southern kingdom, I'll be safe. And so he's got a hard time. He runs. His servant's trying to keep up with him. Elijah's hard to keep up with. He's running. And he probably could win a marathon. Goes down to Beersheba, which is way south. And then he realizes, you know who's ruling in Beersheba? Jeroham and his wife Athaliah. You know who Athaliah is? Jezebel's daughter. Jezebel's daughter marries the son of Jehoshaphat, and he thinks, boy, I'm not going to be safe here either. And so he's got to get up and he's got to keep on running. One minute he's running for God, before the king. The next minute he is running intimidated from the enemy. You know, it's amazing how quickly even the mighty people of God, have you read in the Bible? David, you get one vignette of David, and there he is fighting with Goliath in the valley. And the next vignette, he's sacrificing his principles from his rooftop. And just goes all of a sudden from one scene of victory to a terrible scene of defeat. Be careful when you are experiencing victory, because let him who thinks he stands take heed lest he fall. Even the greatest... Peter said, though all men forsake thee, I'll never forsake thee. Be careful. It's like the mother whale told the baby whale. When you go to the top and you start to blow, you get harpooned. So you got to be careful. Pride. I don't know if he was being proud, but anyway, he got scared and he ran. And when he gets to Beersheba, then he leaves his servant there. And by the way, that was 70 miles. And he himself went a day's journey into the wilderness. And he came and he sat down under a broom tree, a juniper tree. It was a kind of a tree that they used to cut broom cloth out of. And he prayed that he might die. And he said, it is enough. Now, Lord, take my life. I'm no better than my father's. What am I running from? She's killed all the other prophets. Why am I any better? Your people are always persecuting the prophets. I thought if he really wanted to die, he didn't need to leave Jezreel, right? But don't you think that the same God who had guided him step by step all through this famine and helped him escape and fed him through the famine, would he have let Jezebel take him? I don't think so. So he became discouraged, which is a lesson that even God's people get discouraged. Take my life. I'm no better than my father's. Now, I want you to notice a few things. He's running before the king, and then he's running scared and goes from fire on the mountain to the mud in the valley of Jezreel, and he becomes discouraged. And then you find him praying to die. Did Jonah ever get discouraged? And even after he survived the whale, Jonah's out there above Nineveh, and he's under a gourd tree, kind of like Elijah's under the broom tree. And Jonah says, it would be good for me to die. Even God's servants sometimes get discouraged and just are ready to give up. But God was still with him. And so he falls to sleep under this tree. He's tired, he's thirsty, he's hungry. And he just thinks, I'll just die out here in the wilderness. And all of a sudden he gets woken up. And it says, this angel of the Lord comes to him and says, arise and eat. And so I think this is interesting. It says, there he lay and he slept under the broom tree. Suddenly, verse 5, the angel touches him and says, arise and eat. And he looked, and there by his head he hears the angel's voice. He wakes up, and there is a cake baked on coals and a jar of water. So he ate and he drank. Now, Elijah, this is a guy who is fed miraculously by birds, and then he's fed miraculously by this widow. And so he's not surprised that God can feed his people in the wilderness. The angel wakes up and says, you need something to eat. And God, a la carte, brings his prophet some food in the wilderness. You remember, if you were here last message, that at the end of 3.5 years, God miraculously feeds him in the wilderness. You read in Revelation, it talks about God's church fleeing into the wilderness where she is nourished by the Lord for 1,260 days. So you've got a lot of the same imagery from the story of Elijah that appears in Revelation. If you want to understand Revelation, it's a good idea to know your Old Testament. So he eats, and he's so tired, he just falls back to sleep. And the angel of the Lord came back the second time and touched him and says, arise and eat, because the journey is too great for you. The journey. Now, I'll talk about that journey in just a minute, but I think it's interesting that the angel brings him miraculous bread and says, you must eat this bread if you're going to make it through the wilderness, because the journey is too great for you. You and I cannot survive our journey through the wilderness without God's bread. When Jesus went out into the wilderness to be tempted of the devil, how did Jesus fight every temptation? Man doesn't live by bread alone, but by every word. That's exactly what Jesus said to the devil. If we want to make it through the wilderness, we need to have angel food, right? The Bible tells us that Christ is that bread that came down from heaven. He is the Word of God. I say this all the time, I know, but it's true that the key to having a vital Christian life is your personal relationship with Jesus, loving the Lord, knowing the Lord through His Word, and good inspirational material. So, he eats this angel's food, and it must have been really good. It says, he went in the strength of that food 40 days and 40 nights. He's not just walking one day, he's walking 40 days and 40 nights. Now, we're going to put a map up on the screen. It says he came to Horeb, the mountain of God. Just don't want you to be confused. Mount Sinai, Mount Horeb are the same mountain. Here I have a map. Hopefully you can see that. I just borrowed this from Google Earth. I hope that's okay. Up at the top where the red star is, that's where Jezreel is. So he gets the death threat from Jezebel up here at the top. He then runs to Beersheba. That's where the orange star is, not far from the Dead Sea. And there he leaves his servant. And he goes by himself and he flees into the wilderness, a day's journey. We don't know where that was, but somewhere off in the wilderness. And the angel appears to him. He eats this miraculous bread, and it says he goes in the strength of that food 40 days and 40 nights. He ends up at Mount Sinai. Now, you know what I think happened? Children of Israel, when they came out of Egypt, they start at Mount Sinai, and then they go 40 years, and then they go into the Promised Land. Elijah is making the journey of Israel in reverse. I think it doesn't take 40 days and 40 nights to get to Mount Sinai. By the way, there's a couple of different locations. Some believe Mount Sinai is actually in the Sinai Peninsula. The Bible says it's in Arabia. It's more likely that it's where the yellow star is, and as opposed to St. Catherine's Monastery in the Sinai Peninsula. But it's still about 350-mile journey. But you can make that in, a man on foot can make that in a week. He goes 40 days and 40 nights. He is retracing, I believe, the journeys of the children of Israel. And God is reminding him, look at what I did. Look at how I gave them the bread from heaven. He goes to that spot and he says, look at how I gave them water. And he goes to Marah, where the waters were made sweet that were bitter. And all along the way, the Holy Spirit is guiding him and bringing back to his mind how God had led his people through the wilderness. And then he goes to Mount Sinai and he founds himself up on that mountain, the top still scorched from the day when the fire of God came down on the mountain. He can still see the remnants of the camp of Israel scattered around the base of the mountain. And he went into a cave. Now, I like this story. He went into a cave and he spent the night in the place. And behold, the word of the Lord came to him. And he said to him, what are you doing here, Elijah? And he begins to rehearse to the Lord. He says, Lord, didn't you see what happened? I've been very zealous for the Lord God of hosts and for the children of Israel. They've forsaken your covenant, torn down your altars, killed your prophets with the sword. I alone am left, and now they seek to take my life. And God said, go stand on the mountain before the Lord. God probably leads him to the very spot where Moses stood on that mountain and received the Ten Commandments. Do you find Moses and Elijah standing together on another mountain in the New Testament? They stood on the same mountain in the Old Testament. Go and stand on the mountain before the Lord. And behold, the Lord passed by, and a great strong wind tore into the mountain and broke the rocks in pieces before the Lord. And the Lord was not in the wind. Now, this is not just a gust of wind that comes by. And this is like, I mean, it must be, you know, kind of an F5 tornado. It's not over the ocean, so it's not a typhoon or a hurricane. It's a tornado that sometimes goes through these deserts. And it starts to throw rocks around. And somehow he's protected from it all, but it says God wasn't in the wind. And after the wind, an earthquake. Everything on the mountain starts to shake, and things are rolling down the hill, and he can barely keep his stand. But it says the Lord was not in the earthquake. And after the earthquake, a fire, a desert brush fire, goes through. There's been a famine. Everything's dry. But the Lord was not in the fire. And then a still, small voice. You know, it's interesting that when Moses was on the mountain, did the mountain quake? Was there fire on the mountain? Probably wind as well when God was speaking. It says, but God isn't in those things. It says God speaks in a still, small voice. Sometimes people come to church and they want to see something exciting. They want to see wind and fire. When the Holy Spirit was poured out, were there tongues of fire on the apostles? Was there a mighty wind? When Jesus died on the cross, was there an earthquake? There was. But you know how God usually speaks to us? Still, small voice. If we don't have too much background noise, we can hear it. So he heard it. He wrapped his face in his mantle and he went out. His face is wrapped in his mantle because of the dust from the wind and the smoke from the fire. And he stands at the entrance of the cave. Evidently, he was in the cave when these things passed by. And suddenly a voice came to him and it said, this still small voice, what are you doing here, Elijah? You notice that up until now, God said to Elijah, I want you to go show yourself to Ahab. I want you to go stay by the creek. I want you to go stay with the widow at Zarephath. I want you to go back to Ahab. And God never said, I want you to run for your life. And God had been directing him all along the way, and all of a sudden he finds himself way down the middle of the desert. And God said, now, did I tell you to abandon my people? Oh, but they're so bad, Lord. You don't know what they're doing. The church is a mess. I'm going to go out in the desert by myself. Very important point. I don't want to rush past. Do you know people? I know you do. They don't go to church anymore because the church is in such a bad state. They say, I'm just going to go out here in a cave by myself and worship God. Can you bail a boat when you're in the water, or do you need to be in the boat? Can you clean a house if you're not in the house? If the church needs revival, then where do we need to be? Need to be in the church. Does the church need revival? And there are problems. Yes, absolutely. Probably as much now as there ever has been. God's people are getting mixed up with Baal worship, and we need to pray for an outpouring of His Spirit. We need to humble ourselves and pray and seek His face and turn from our wicked ways. And then He will hear from heaven. But you don't do that by running off by yourself. When God's people did not have faith, when they first came out of the wilderness and they came to the borders of the promised land and they lost faith that they could make it into the promised land, God didn't say to them, Joshua and Caleb, you guys had faith, you go in by yourselves. When the children of Israel had to wander for 40 years, Joshua and Caleb wandered with them. God wants His people to stay together, doesn't He? Now the day may come where it's impossible for you to stay part of the body of Christ. It may become illegal for us to gather together publicly at some point. And we may have to gather in small companies out in the wilderness at that time when this whole scenario about the mark of the beast is instituted. But as long as you are free to preach and to practice your convictions in the church, you will do a lot more good in the church in spite of the problems. God wants us to be part of the answer. God says sometimes to those that are hiding out by themselves, what doest thou here? And you may have heard God ask you that. You know, sometimes people are raised in Christian homes and they drift away a little bit. And these young people find themselves at a rock concert where things are going crazy. And a little voice says to them, what are you doing here? What doest thou here? And if you're a Christian, sometimes you'll find yourself in the wrong environment. Maybe you've made some bad choices. And you'll hear that little voice say, what in the world are you doing here? Is this where a Christian belongs? So you got to listen to that still small voice and He'll still guide you. So then the Lord says, all right, look, I'm not done with my revival in Israel. Here's what I want you to do. He says, go return. Verse 15, go return. And on your way to the wilderness of Damascus, he was to go the back way in. When you arrive in Damascus, anoint Hazael as king over Syria. Also, you'll anoint Jehu, the son of Nimshi, king over Israel. So this was going to replace Ahab and his sons. And Elisha, the son of Shaphat of Abel-Meholah, you shall anoint as prophet in your place. In other words, Elijah, I'm going to take you to myself. I want you to anoint an apprentice that you can train that will replace you. And that's exactly what happened. Hazael became the king of Syria. Elisha was later the one who sent his servant to anoint Jehu, who became king of Israel. Jehu brought about the greatest revival in the sense that he destroyed Baal worship. See, Jezebel stayed on the throne. Jehu is the one who took care of Jezebel. Elijah was told by God, I've got someone who's going to take care of Jezebel. And I don't know if you remember the story of Jehu. I preached on it a while ago. He pretended to have a feast for Baal. He said, anybody that worships Baal, let's all go to the temple of Baal. Nobody's to be missing. All the Baal worshipers went into the temple of Baal. And then he told his soldiers, exterminate everybody in the temple. And Jehu eradicated Baal worship from Israel the hard way. God gave him a chance to turn voluntarily during the time of Elijah. Jehu said, no, we're just going to snuff it out. So more happens. And I want to get Elijah to heaven before we're done. More happens. And, you know, if you read the end of 2 Kings, Elijah sticks around and he tells Ahab about his fate because of what Ahab does to Naboth in the vineyard. And then if you go to chapter 1 of 2 Kings, jump to chapter 1 of 2 Kings, here Elijah tells the son of Ahab that he is going to perish because he's worshiping Baal-zebub, the god of Ekron. And jump with me to chapter 2 of 2 Kings, 2 Kings chapter 2. And it came to pass when the Lord was about to take up Elijah to heaven by a whirlwind, that Elijah went with Elisha from Gilgal. Now, Elijah is going through the wilderness, and he casts his mantle on the shoulders. He calls his replacement. He anoints Elisha, who is to be his replacement. And Elisha begins to faithfully follow him. He leaves all of his family and his earthly wealth. So he's got this apprentice servant named Elisha. Their names are confusing. Elijah means my God is Jehovah. Elisha means my God is Savior. Very similar names, but it's easy to confuse the two. And Elijah says, stay here. The Lord has sent me to Bethel. He says, as the Lord lives and as your soul lives, I will not leave you. So they go to Bethel together. And the sons of the prophets who are at Bethel, they come out to Elisha and they say, have you heard? Do you know the Lord will take away your master from over you today? He says, yes, I know. Keep silent. They had these schools of prophets that would preach in the northern kingdom. Southern kingdom had the Levites. Northern kingdom had the schools of the prophets. God told Elijah that he would miraculously take him to heaven. But before he ascends to heaven, he goes and he visits with his disciples to strengthen their faith, to teach them, to encourage them. Isn't that kind of what Jesus did before he ascended to heaven? He went and met here and there with the apostles and the disciples to encourage them. And then he says to Elisha, or the servants of the prophets say to Elisha, have you heard that he's going to take away Elijah from being over you? He says, I've heard it. Hold your peace. I want to serve him. Don't tell me about it. And then Elijah says, now we need to go to, first he goes from Gilgal to Bethel, and then he goes from Bethel to Jericho. Sons of the prophets say the same thing. Have you heard the word? He says, I've heard it. Hold your peace. And then the Lord calls Elisha and says, we must go from Jericho to Jordan. And the sons of the prophets at the school that was at Jordan, they say, have you heard the news? You get all these sons of the prophets. There's a lot of prophesying going on. They all know that Elisha is not going to die the death of the average man, but God was going to do for Elijah what he did for Enoch. And they knew about that. He says, I know, hold your peace. I'm happy to serve him. Elisha was called the one who poured water on the hands of Elijah. He went from being the wealthy son of this farmer to serving a poor prophet, and he was happy to do it. And so he says, wherever you go, I'm going to follow you. And Elijah says to Elisha, God has sent me now to Jordan. You know, Jordan means descending. The word Jordan is like a type of death in the Bible. And we need to be following our Jesus wherever he goes. The word Gilgal means circle. Sometimes it seems like the Lord is leading you in circles. You follow him. The word Bethel means house of God. When the Lord leads you to the house of God, you follow. The word Jericho means fragrance. Sometimes God leads us in fragrant places. You follow him. And the word Jordan means descending. And in the Bible, it's a symbol of death. It's a symbol of baptism. It's where Jesus was baptized and Naaman was washed. It's the lowest river in the world, and it means like death, burial, and resurrection. And sometimes the Lord leads us through the Jordan. Have you ever read about that in the Bible? Read all the times where it talks about the Jordan. Through Jordan's stormy billows, and though through Jordan thou leadest me. It's talking about through difficult times, self-surrender. He says, I'll follow you even to Jordan. So as they go together, it says here in verse 7, 2 Kings chapter 2, verse 7, and 50 men of the sons of the prophets went and stood facing them at a distance, and the two of them stood by the Jordan. And Elijah took his mantle, and he rolls it up, and he strikes the water with it, and it divides this way and that way, so the two of them crossed over on dry ground. Do you notice that Elijah is repeating the history of Israel in his life? He goes through the wilderness where Israel went. He goes to Mount Sinai where Israel went. And now he miraculously crosses the Jordan like Israel did. You remember when God parted the Jordan when they came in the promised land? Now, because the Jordan represents death, what made it possible for them to cross over on dry ground? Elijah took his mantle. What is a mantle? It's just another word for robe. He takes his robe and he strikes the water. Now, I don't know if he rolled it up. If any of you were in the military, you know, sometimes, you ever have a rat tail fight? You know what that is? Where you make a rat tail out of a towel? You make a whip? Yeah. And when I was in military school, it was, you had to be real careful around the showers. And, you know, sometimes you got to get your boy's attention if you're a father, and it works. It's just like, pop. And I just, in my mind, I picture Elijah rolling up his mantle and dramatically going, ka-pop, and the waters part like that. But what's really impressive to me, his robe parts the Jordan. So they go across on dry ground, and they come up clean on the other side. That robe represents the robe of Christ. What makes it possible for us to cross death and come up clean on the other side? Only the righteousness of Christ. So they cross over, and the sons of the prophets are watching from a distance. The waters part, they go over, the waters close back up again, and they go walking off into the desert together, Elijah and Elisha, the two of them. And as they're walking, Elijah says to Elisha, verse 9, "Ask what I might do for you before I'm taken away from you." Now, before Jesus ascended to heaven, did he say to the apostles, "Ask. Up till now, you've asked nothing in my name. Ask that your joy might be full. Ask what I might do for you." And Elisha, he doesn't ask small. He says, "Please let a double portion of your spirit be upon me." Why did he ask for a double portion? Who in the Bible got a double portion? I see two groups. The firstborn son would get a double portion. Do you ever read about Elijah's wife or Elijah's children? He had no wife and children. How would you be tough to be Elijah's wife? I mean, he was always going here and there, and he stayed with a widow for a year and a half, you know. That wouldn't look right. Elijah had no wife. He had no children. Elisha was adopted like his son. Elisha left his family and his inheritance to follow Elijah. He said, "If you're going, I want your inheritance like a firstborn, and the firstborn gets a double portion. All you've got is the Holy Spirit, but I want a double portion." You know who else got a double portion? The Bible says that Elkanah had two wives, one named Hannah, the mother of Samuel, the other named Peninnah. But because he loved Hannah, he gave her a double portion. He's saying, if you love me and if you've adopted me, I want a double portion. Does Jesus love us? Has he adopted us to be, we become his children? He says, "You've asked a hard thing." This is the criteria. He says, verse 10, "Nevertheless," Elijah says to Elisha, "if you see me when I am taken from you, it will be so for you. But if you do not see me, it will not be so." So, it happened in verse 11, as they continued and talked. They didn't know when it would happen, but as they walked and talked, it could have been any time. You may not know when the Spirit will fall or Elijah will rise. We may not know the day or the hour when Jesus will come. But he said, in such an hour as you think not suddenly, it's going to happen. Holy Spirit, when it fell, do you know what happened? It came to pass on the day of Pentecost that suddenly there was a sound from heaven of a mighty rushing wind. The Holy Spirit may come suddenly. Jesus may come suddenly. Suddenly. But do you notice they were walking and talking together? They had a relationship. If you want to receive that Spirit when God pours it out, we need a relationship now where we are walking with the Lord, right? "A chariot of fire appeared with horses of fire and separated the two of them. And Elijah went up by a whirlwind." This vortex of fire glory comes, and like a tornado, he is caught up in this wind, and angels are singing, and the heavens part. And Elijah's going up, and Elisha is kind of pushed away by it all. He falls to the ground like Paul when he sees Jesus. And as Elijah is going up, I think he tells the angels, "Hold on just a moment." The angels are probably surprised by all this. "Wait a second here. You know, we send a heavenly limousine to pick you up." And he said, "Wait." And he takes off his mantle, and he tosses it down to Elisha. Because now Elisha is going to be the prophet in his place. So it gives him his uniform, so to speak. "And the chariot of fire with the horses, it separated the two of them, and Elijah went up by a whirlwind into heaven. And Elisha saw it." Now you catch that? Elisha saw it. What did he say would have to happen if he was going to get a double portion of the Spirit? He said, "If you see it." See what? "If you see me lifted up." Christ said, "If I am lifted up, I will draw all men unto me." How are we going to see that? Now, if you knew that in order for you to get a double portion of Elijah's spirit, you have to see when he's caught away to heaven, and Elijah has a habit of disappearing, how would you fix your eyes on him? Would you lock your eyes on him and just try not to blink? You'd blink one at a time to rest your eyes, right? You're walking through the desert, you're tripping over things because you don't want to take your eyes off of Elijah. Wouldn't you fix your eyes on him if you knew that was the criteria? If you knew in order to have your wishes answered by a genie, you had to keep your eyes on the bottle, would you keep your eyes on the bottle? I'm trying to make this some way you can relate. I mean, you rub the bottle, genie says, ask what you want. Elijah says to Elisha, ask what you want. What does he ask for? The Holy Spirit. When God said to Solomon, what do you want? What did Solomon ask for? Wisdom, but really what he's asking for is the Holy Spirit, because that's one of the gifts of the Spirit. What's the most important thing we could pray for? The Holy Spirit. He fixed his eyes on him. If we want to have the Holy Spirit when Jesus pours it out, we need to fix our eyes on Jesus. Don't let him out of your sight. Follow him wherever he goes, like Elisha followed Elijah. And then I'm almost done, friends. The Bible tells us he saw it. And he cried out and he said, I'm in verse 12, my father, the chariot of Israel and its horsemen, you are the power of Israel, not the army. And he saw him no more. And he took hold of his own clothes and he tore them in two pieces. All of our righteousness is like filthy rags. And he took up the mantle of Elijah that had fallen from him. See, I told you it fell from him. In order for it to fall, he had to be going up, right? Notice what's happening. What does clothing represent? Character. What does he do to his own? Tears it. What does he do with Elijah's? Takes it up. When we come to Jesus, what do? I have no righteousness. Nothing in my hand I bring. We tear our own like Bartimaeus threw aside his garment when he came to Jesus. And we take up the mantle of Elijah. What did Christ leave behind for us? His robe of righteousness. And there's power in that robe, not only to cover us, but to sanctify us. And then he takes it up, and he goes back to the Jordan River. And he takes the mantle of Elijah that had fallen from him, and he strikes the water. And he says, where is the Lord God of Elijah? Now that doesn't mean he said, I don't believe in you. He's saying, I want to see the answer. Now you promised that I would have a double portion of your spirit. Now I want to see this answer. And he does exactly what Elijah did, and does the same answer come? You know what Jesus said to the disciples? These miracles that I've done, greater things than these will you do, because I go to the Father. Jesus ascended to heaven, and he sent the Holy Spirit at Pentecost. Did the disciples heal the sick? Did they preach the gospel? Did they raise the dead? Everything that Jesus did, because they watched him. They modeled his life. Christ hasn't withdrawn his promise. Did you know that? He wants his church to have that power today. We need to be praying for the baptism of the Holy Spirit. And the key is to do what Elisha did, to keep our eyes on him. Now you notice in the first part of our story, when the fire comes down on the mountain, the people humble themselves and God sends the rain. If my people that are called by my name will humble themselves and pray and seek my face and turn from their wicked ways. It's not just all grace, grace, friends. God gives us grace to turn. Turn from their wicked ways. Then I will hear from heaven. I will forgive their sin. They'll see his face and he will forgive their sin. And in the same way, he now meets with all the sons of the prophets and he ascends to heaven and he sends the Spirit on Elisha. Though Jordan parts, Elisha comes back and the sons of the prophets said, surely the spirit of Elijah rests on Elisha. By the way, you know that song, Swing Low, Sweet Chariot? I looked over Jordan, and what did I see coming to carry me home? A band full of angels coming after me. It's talking about the sons of the prophets that looked over the Jordan. And maybe in the distance they saw this pillar of light catching up Elijah. But they saw Elisha when the sons of the prophets, I'm in verse 15, who were at Jericho, saw him. They said, the spirit of Elijah rests on Elisha. The spirit of Elijah rests on John the Baptist. Behold, I send you Elijah before the great and dreadful day of the Lord. The spirit of Elijah needs to rest on people today. God needs an army of Elijahs and Elishas in the last days. It's really the spirit of Jesus that he sends. So how do we get that rain? We need to humble ourselves before the Lord. We need to fix our eyes on Jesus. We need to be willing to turn from our wicked ways. I want to be filled with God's spirit, friends, don't you? You know, it could be falling on everybody around us and miss us, and we'll never know it. And we've got to keep our eyes fixed on him. You know, I love the story of Elijah because it's really a story of ancient Israel, and it's a story of modern Israel. It's a story of God's church today. It's a story of each one of us. If Elijah, man just like us, the Bible says Elijah was a man subject to the same passions that you and I wrestle with. But he stood up for God, and God stood up for him. He had his ups and downs. He got discouraged, but his life ended in victory. He went to heaven in glory. How many of you want to go up when Jesus comes down? Amen? You want to be ready when he comes. We need the Holy Spirit filling our lives as it did Elijah. If he did that for Elijah and he did it for John the Baptist, he can do it for us today.
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The genocide began on July 12, 1995. Within days, more than 8,000 Bosnian Muslims were killed by Bosnian Serbs. It was senseless, motivated by... Well, it hardly matters, does it? It's complex, as conflicts often are, especially when they're fueled by ethnic and religious tensions. But 8,000 killed is 8,000 killed. The millions erased by Nazi Germany, Stalin, Pol Pot, Idi Amin in Rwanda, Pinochet and the thousands he killed. They all have something in common. They're done by humans. Plot these atrocities on a map and you'll see that grotesque behavior isn't limited to one person, one ethnicity, or just to one corner of the world. Within the heart of every person, there exists the capacity for great evil or great good. The question is, to whom are you surrendered? The person who pulled the trigger could have chosen not to. The person who drove their car into a crowd of people could have done otherwise, except that at that moment they were being governed by something, which may have been ideology or passion or anger or bigotry. And really, it works exactly the same way with an adulterer or a thief or an angry man. So how do we get beyond hate? Or to put it more simply, beyond sin? Romans 6:13, yield yourselves unto God. That's it. When temptation comes, some listen to the crowd and get swept along. Some cling to ancient hatreds. Some listen to the flesh. But a believer in Jesus listens to the voice of the Holy Spirit, denies himself or herself, and yields to God. When temptation comes, do that. Yield yourself to God. Surrender. Invite God to allow his will to be done, and you'll see very different outcomes. John Bradshaw, It Is Written.

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0: 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In today's show, we're going to be discussing the latest in clinical nutrition. Our guest is Dr. Michael Greger. I'm Tim Cochis, and now here's your HeartWise host, Charles Mills.
1: Hey, thank you, Tim. Appreciate that. I'm excited about today's broadcast because we got one of my favorite people as a guest. Dr. Michael Greger is a physician, author, and internationally recognized speaker on nutrition, food safety, and public health issues. That's all fine and good, but he's my hero because of a DVD he releases each year. When it arrives in my mailbox, I feel like a kid in a candy shop because the DVD, entitled Latest in Clinical Nutrition, is my number one nutrition reference. I use it endlessly in my work. Why? Because Dr. Greger combs not some, but all of the nutrition studies and articles from around the world and puts the results in an entertaining and very simple format so that even I can understand it. And why does he read and digest 5,000 pieces of information a year? So, according to him, we don't have to. Dr. Greger, welcome to HeartWise.
2: So glad to be back.
1: Let's jump right into this thing. You list 114 areas of interest, and I've chosen some to talk about today. Cancer. What's the latest on this scary subject that we should know about?
2: Well, you know, just like with obesity, we're finding obesity is reversible. Diabetes is reversible. We've known for now 19 years that heart disease is reversible. Landmark research by Dr. Dean Ornish showed that without drugs, without surgery, a plant-based diet could reverse atherosclerosis, dissolve the plaque, open up the arteries. Well, what's Dr. Ornish up to these days? Well, still reversing heart disease, but now that he's conquered our number one killer, he's moved on to try to reverse killer number two, which is cancer in this country. And so what he did was he took a group of men with prostate cancer, and something called a PSA level is what you use to follow the progression of prostate cancer, and using that, he showed that the standard diet group got worse, and the plant-based diet group got better. No surgery, no chemotherapy, no radiation. They just started getting better. And so what they did to figure out what was happening, they took blood from each group, dripped that blood on prostate cancer cells in a petri dish to see what effect that dietary change had. And the blood of the standard diet patients did reduce cancer cell growth rates by about 10%. And their bodies, their immune systems were doing the best they could to beat back the cancer. Their bodies were losing the battle, but they were still trying. However, yeah, the blood of the people eating a plant-based diet knocked down the cancer growth rate 70%. So eating a plant-based diet made their bloodstream eight times less hospitable to cancer. And what they actually showed, doing biopsies of the prostate glands themselves, of the cancer, they showed that the diet was actually reprogramming gene expression within the prostate gland itself, actually turning on these cancer suppression genes and turning off these oncogenes or cancer-promoting genes. So actually on a DNA level, what you eat changes how our body expresses itself.
1: Wow. Are we hearing the possibility that some forms of cancer is reversible?
2: Reversible. Now, it was not just a plant-based diet. Also used exercise as well, very important.
1: Right.
2: But the studies just looking at exercise did not see this cancer reversal effect. So this is following the kind of leading known indicator in terms of prostate cancer progression called a PSA level. They could show that the PSA levels of the people just doing nothing continued to rise as their cancer continued to grow, whereas in the plant-based diet group, that's all they did, changed their diet, got them exercising, could actually see those levels go down, showing cancer shrinkage. And they actually do what's called an MR spectrograph, where you can actually view the cancer using kind of fancy MRI technology, and they could actually show the tumor significantly shrinking. And all they did was got people eating a healthier diet.
1: Oh, my goodness. Oh, my goodness. This is such a powerful, powerful information. Okay, like I said, kid in the candy store, all these topics here. Here's one that got my attention, sleep and the immune system. What's the latest on, I've heard them say, you know, if you get enough sleep, then you'll be more immune. But some people say, no, that can't possibly be. What did you find out, Dr. Greger?
2: Well, that was, I mean, that's kind of the standard, you know, what you hear is kind of common wisdom is that, you know, if you don't get enough sleep, it impairs your immune system. Mm-hmm. But I was really surprised to learn that until 2009, until this year, there really wasn't any science supporting or denying really either way, just lots of anecdote. Well, but finally, researchers this year wanted to find out for sure. So what they did is they dripped the cold virus into people's nostrils, the common cold. Now, you think if someone squirted virus right in your nose, you'd definitely get sick. But it really depends on your immune system. I mean, someone with a cold can sneeze dead in our face, but if you have a good enough immune system, you just won't go sick. You won't get sick. So what they did in this study is they dripped the cold virus in their noses, then they had them sleep different number of hours and to find out who got sick, who didn't get sick. And they found that those getting enough sleep were 3 to 5 times more likely to beat the virus. So 3 to 5 times less likely to get infected. And that's all they did. The only thing they changed was just the amount of sleep someone got. So it's very important to get enough sleep. And what does enough sleep mean?
3: What is enough?
1: Yeah.
2: 7 hours a night. Surprisingly few. I thought it'd be more than that. But just 7 hours a night is all you need. But if you consistently get less than 7 hours, then unfortunately our immune system drops and we increase our mortality risk, our cancer risk, our heart disease risk. So getting less than 7 hours a night on average means a shorter lifespan in the long run. So it's important for us to get quality sleep every night.
3: Interesting.
1: And this is what blew me away. Okay, Dr. Greger, if 7 is good, well, then 10 must be great, and 12 must be optimum, right?
2: Well, I think that's something that all of us, I mean, it just kind of makes sense. If a little is good, more is even better. It's kind of the American way of excess.
1: Yes.
2: But it turns out, no, there's actually what's called a nadir. There's a bottom in this graph that you get less than 7 hours of sleep, your mortality rate goes up. But if you get more than 7 hours of sleep, your mortality rate goes up as well. So 8, 9, 10 hours is not better. That actually there isn't, to maximize health and longevity, the optimal sleep duration averaged is 7 hours a night. That's really the best. That's the best amount of sleep to get on average every night to live longest.
3: So that's interesting. So if you graph it in an XY, you know, 7 is right in the X.
2: It's right.

0: soy is a controversial at times food. Mm-hmm. Soy and sperm count. Fill us in, doctor.
1: It was actually a really interesting study came out that people may have heard about if they're following this issue. And it got some kind of popular press where that supposedly the headlines read that soy lowers one's sperm count. Now, we know that the phytoestrogens, the estrogen-like compounds in soy, protect against cancer, but the concern is might they decrease male fertility? And so the study came out. And it was kind of the way it was said in the press was that it lowers sperm count. But what the study actually showed was no, soy did not decrease sperm count. What it did is it decreased sperm concentration. And so, which raised the question: wait a second, how can you have the same number of sperm but kind of a lower concentration? Well, it's because of a larger semen volume. Actually, soy stimulates the prostate gland to produce kind of a larger kind of volume of ejaculate fluid, and so the concentration of the sperm is lower, but the actual number of sperm, the sperm count, which is the important thing, remains absolutely the same. So sperm count, so soy reduces one's cancer risk, prostate cancer risk, but does not affect male fertility, as many people may have heard if they just listened to the press accounts and didn't actually look at the original study itself.
0: Well, let's stay right in this sort of subject area and talk about the females here. Now, there's a new study that's showing that there's a connection between meat consumption and pregnancy and fertility. Fill us in on that, Dr. Greger.
1: Yeah, this is another, this has been a very, I mean, if you've seen my kind of older DVDs, you realize you know, I do maybe 40 topics, 50 topics, but the reason there's almost 120 topics and I had to cut a lot of stuff out is just, it was just a very, very exciting year when it comes to nutrition in general. And so the question in terms of links with infertility, the single most important determinant of fertility in women in terms of what's called anovulatory fertility, failure to ovulate, one of the most common causes of female fertility. They don't release the egg, and so there's no egg to be fertilized, and so there's no baby to be born. The key indicator of anovulatory infertility was poultry consumption. So more than processed meat consumption, more than red meat consumption, women eating poultry, and this was in the Harvard Nurses Study, one of the most prestigious studies out there, the women eating the most poultry, chicken and turkey, actually had the highest infertility rates, had the most difficult time getting pregnant. And they think it's because of some of the kind of industrial chemical contaminants that kind of build up in our food supply, and seemingly highest in poultry, which really was a big surprise this year.
0: Absolutely, absolutely. That is amazing. And we have a break coming up in just a couple minutes, but I want to squeeze this one in here. Plastics. Everyone's talking about plastics. Don't microwave, don't cook, don't freeze. What's your take on plastics according to the information you've been reading?
1: Well, there's actually a battle raging here in North America about the safety of a plastic chemical called BPA, found in polycarbonate plastics, which are found all over the place. So what happened is last year, Canada decided to ban it as a toxic chemical, whereas the U.S. FDA under the Bush administration said it was just fine. And the question is, well, you know, who to believe? And who to believe is you take the politics out and you just look at the science. And it turns out that that the Canadian public health officials were really right on. There's about a dozen new studies now. But probably the one that got most attention was from the Journal of the American Medical Association, which is now linking BPA levels, so urine levels. They can measure these plastic chemicals in people's urine. That's how much we're exposed to.
2: Wow.
1: Linking the levels they found coursing through people's bodies with heart disease, diabetes, and liver inflammation. Now, unfortunately, it's not that easy to stay away from this stuff, there's kind of a general rule. If you look at plastic containers, it has a little number in a recycle sign at the bottom usually, Tupperware or water bottles. The general rule is to stay away from number 3 plastics and hard, clear number 7 plastics. And probably

0: best plastics, the safest plastics, are probably numbers 2 and 5, which is high-density polyethylene and polypropylene. But I wouldn't even microwave them. Even if it says microwave-safe plastic, I would not heat plastic and encourage people to move to more kind of glass food storage containers or glass or stainless steel water bottles.
1: Okay.
2: All right. All right. Words of wisdom from a guy who's checked into it, Tim.
1: That's exactly right. We're going to be talking about more about the latest in clinical nutrition. If you have a question or comment concerning today's topic, go to our website at heartwiseministries.org. When we get back, I'm going to get into the Bible. We're going to be talking Proverbs 3:6. Don't go away.
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1: Welcome back to Heartwise, Mind, Body, and Spirit. And as always, we like to get you into the Bible, that is the manual for life. And we go right to Proverbs 3:6. In all your ways acknowledge Him, and He shall direct your paths. We are talking about the latest in clinical nutrition with Dr. Michael Greger. Charles?
2: I like that. In all thy ways.
1: That's
2: all
1: right.
2: Thy ways. Not part of them, not some of them, but
1: not
2: all
1: half,
2: of them.
1: And that's, all of them.
2: And we're talking about all health today, and there's no product out there like this, the latest in clinical nutrition. It covers it all.
1: Mm-hmm.
2: And by the way, listener, if you want more information about this DVD, here's the website to go to, www.humanesociety.org, that's right, humanesociety.org, and then / and the word nutrition, www.humanesociety.org/nutrition. Doctor, we have, as vegetarians, we have a disease named after us now, is that right?
0: Yeah, unfortunately, something called vegetarian's myelopathy, a new disease. It's not a new disease, but it's newly named after us.
2: Newly named,
0: that is vitamin B12 deficiency. A major review was just published in the International Vegetarian Congress, which was held last year at Loma Linda, and found that that over half of vegans, long-term vegans, were vitamin B12 deficiency, and that is because simply they were not regularly eating B12 fortified foods or taking B12 supplements every day or every week. Very simple thing to do to get your B12. You just have to put some thought into it. But unfortunately, for those people who weren't thinking about it, weren't getting into their diet, they can get this disease of a spinal cord degeneration, which can lead to eventually irreversible neurological disease. So it's critical that everyone, particularly pregnant women, nursing women, and infants who don't have any stores to begin with, get their B12, but really everybody. Probably the simplest thing to do is take one 2,000 microgram tablet once a week. So, you know, every Monday, pick a day of the week, and, you know, and it's hard to even find something with just 2,000. There's a lot of tablets with 5,000. You can just cut it in half. No harm in getting too much. Costs about $5 a year, probably the easiest thing. But a lot of the fortified soy milks and breakfast cereal, like cornflakes, Raisin Bran Cheerios, they all have B12 added to it. You just have to think about making sure you're getting enough B12 every day in your diet.
2: Now, are vegans still holding up okay as far as clinical nutrition is concerned? We promote that here on this show. Are we still on the right track if we say the best thing for you is to be a vegan? Is that still true?
0: Oh, undoubtedly. Now, you can be a unhealthy vegan. You can live off, you know, French fries and beer and other, you can live off junk food. But certainly, the fewer animal products in one's diet, the more whole, healthy plant foods in one's diet, the healthiest. And so certainly, taking that to the logical conclusion, eating vegan is absolutely the healthiest way to eat. But even vegans, I encourage, they really need to, you know, increase their intake of whole healthy plant foods, reduce their intake of refined foods. So, you know, go for the whole grain, for the brown rice, for the whole wheat, and make sure to get, you know, dark green leafies and brightly colored fruits and vegetables into their diet every day. But doing remarkably well. There's a long-term study on vegans. These were vegans who were vegan up to 72 years straight. So we're finally getting some really good data, not just for people who are vegan a few years, but for decades, for their entire lives. Looking at bone health, I know that's been a concern. People have this idea if they give up dairy, then, you know, where are they going to get their calcium? What's going to happen to their bones? Well, they compared the bone marrow density of long-term vegans to omnivores, and they controlled for age and height and weight and exercise and kind of everything. And even though the omnivorous women got twice as much calcium per day because they were eating dairy, they still had the same strength of bone, same bone mineral density.
2: Wow.
0: So
2: amazing.
0: Vegans can get half as much calcium, but still their bones just as healthy even after decades of veganism. So that's definitely a way to eat to not only reduce one's risk of heart disease, but cancer and diabetes and obesity and all these other chronic diseases plaguing Americans and increasing our health care costs.
2: And real quick, how about those that say, you know, I'll cut back. I'll just have one piece of meat a week. Is there a difference between people who have one piece of meat a week and people who have no meat a week? Is there a difference?
0: There actually is some data now, and we weren't sure because it takes a huge amount of people to do that kind of study, to differentiate between someone, for example, smoking, you know, a pack a day versus half a pack a day. You need a huge number of people. We finally do have those studies, and they found that, and this was the Seventh-day Adventist study, which is now looking at hundreds of thousands, over 100,000 people, 4,000 American vegans studied for the first time ever, and she can actually look at these very picky kind of questions, and indeed, those eating meat just once a month, a serving a month, you could actually find a significant difference in terms of obesity rates. And so this was comparing so-called flexitarians, people who are basically vegetarian but just eat meat very rarely, a few maybe a serving a week or less, and you can see the difference. You can actually see significant difference in the body mass index, how obese people are, and you can see differences in diabetes rates. And so it really is something like smoking, where there's really no kind of safe smoking level. Yes, if one only eats, you know, only smokes a few cigarettes a week, they're certainly much better than smoking a pack a day. But really, there are unhealthy substances in these products, and the best thing to do is really eliminate it from our life.
2: Wow. Well, I'm glad to hear that, because there are people even on this show that come on and say, you know, you got to eat meat. You got to have it. And you're saying that you can do quite well. You can do very well. As a matter of fact, you can do best if you just leave it out entirely. And this whole DVD is just filled with information like this. Let me give that web address for Dr. Michael Greger's DVD. This is a man who studies not some, but all of the nutrition information out there, 5,000 articles and studies every year, and puts the information on a really, this is a fun DVD. Here's the address again, www.humanesociety.org/nutrition, www.humanesociety.org/nutrition. $16, I think, is what it charged for this thing, plus shipping. So you might want to check it out, listener. Dr. Greger, it's always a joy to talk with you and get information that supports what we're trying to do on this radio program. And I appreciate all that you do for us. This is good stuff, Tim.
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1: Throughout the course of human history, there's been one name that strikes more terror in the human heart than any other, partly because of the sheer magnitude of evil, and partly because for most people he is still shrouded in mystery. And today, as world events point to cataclysmic changes just ahead, a lot of people are wondering, is this the moment we should be expecting the Antichrist?
2: It has stood the test of time. God's book, the Bible. Still relevant in today's complex world. It is written. Sharing hope around the globe. Presented by Sean Boonstra.
3: The anatomy of sin. The ultimate deception.
1: Tradition tells us that the Roman government tried to kill the Apostle John by throwing him into a pot of boiling oil. And somehow, miraculously, he survived. Well, that frustrated the Romans, so they exiled him to the island of Patmos, about 150 miles out to sea. And of course, what they were hoping is that John's influence over the new Christian church would be lost. But nothing could be further from the truth, because as John sat on the rocks of Patmos one day, he was suddenly caught up in vision and saw Jesus, the resurrected Lord. And in that vision, he was shown an amazing panorama of world history that took him from the days of the early Christian church all the way down to the second coming of Christ. Now, if anybody has ever had any doubt that the Bible is actually inspired by God, a few serious hours of study in the book of Revelation will cure that, because John's vision covers 2,000 years of human history in advance and with stunning accuracy. Now, a lot of people, as they read the book of Revelation, get a little scared by what they see. Why in the world would God try to scare us with things like angels carrying bowls full of God's wrath and fire falling down from heaven? Well, I guess you could look at it that way. Or you could see a message of love from God to His church. You see, one of the things I really like about the Bible is that it's realistic. It doesn't try to cover up the painful realities of life with flowery utopian pictures. If something hurts, the Bible will tell you about it. If one of God's own people does something wrong, the Bible's not afraid to mention it. And if something is dangerous, God cares enough to point it out. In the Old Testament book of Amos, the prophet points out God's philosophy when it comes to keeping His people informed. In chapter 3 and verse 7, it is written, "Surely the Lord God will do nothing, but He revealeth His secret unto His servants the prophets." Now, that says something about the kind of God we serve. If you think about it, God doesn't really owe us an explanation. He could do anything He wants without telling us a thing. But instead, He chooses to let us know. And that's exactly what's happening in the book of Revelation. The reason that book has what seems to be a lot of frightening images is because God cares enough to let us know when something important is going to happen. If you were driving in a terrible rainstorm and the bridge ahead was washed out, wouldn't you want to know? And what would you think of a state trooper who refused to put out a warning sign because he didn't want to scare anybody? You see, the book of Revelation is really one of the most reassuring books of the whole Bible, because it's proof that God has our best interests in mind. It's a confirmation of that passage in the book of Jeremiah where God says, "For I know the thoughts that I think towards you, thoughts of peace and not of evil, to give you an expected end." So when you read the book of Revelation, don't make the mistake of assuming that it was written by a stern God who likes to see people quaking in their boots, because that's just not the truth. In fact, in the very opening words, you can see that it's not true. Notice what it says. "The revelation of Jesus Christ, which God gave unto him to show unto his servants things which must shortly come to pass. and he sent and signified it by his angel unto his servant John, who bare record of the word of God and of all things that he saw. Blessed is he that readeth, and they that hear the words of this prophecy, and keep those things which are written therein, for the time is at hand. Now, if the whole purpose of the book of Revelation is just to scare the living daylights out of you, why would God pronounce a blessing on those who read it? And why would he unequivocally state that the whole purpose of his book is to let his church know what's going to happen? As it turns out, the book of Revelation is some of the best news you'll ever come across, because it's proof that God cares. And it's pretty important to remember that when you come to the middle of the book, where John suddenly sees something that makes your blood run cold. Let me read it to you, beginning in Revelation chapter 13 and verse 1. Here's what it says. Then I stood on the sand of the sea, and I saw a beast rising up out of the sea, having 7 heads and 10 horns. And on his horns 10 crowns, and on his heads a blasphemous name. Now the beast which I saw was like a leopard. His feet were like the feet of a bear, and his mouth like the mouth of a lion. And the dragon gave him his power, his throne, and great authority. I saw one of his heads as it had been mortally wounded, and his deadly wound was healed. And all the world marveled and followed the beast. Now, at first glance, this is the stuff of nightmares. A grotesque animal, part leopard, part bear, part lion, and part who knows what. It's climbing up out of the sea, and the whole world begins to worship it. And that's a mistake, because a few verses later it becomes obvious that nobody should worship this thing. Here's what it says in verse 5. And he was given a mouth speaking great things and blasphemies, and he was given authority to continue for 42 months. Then he opened his mouth in blasphemy against God to blaspheme his name, his tabernacle, and those who dwell in heaven. And it was granted to him to make war with the saints and to overcome them. And authority was given him over every tribe, tongue, and nation. So here we have somebody or something that the whole world worships, and yet its whole purpose is to blaspheme God and persecute his people. So you've got to wonder, when this thing is so obviously wicked, how is it possible that it's going to convince the whole world to worship it? Well, that's where this story gets very interesting. The Bible points out a number of things that this Antichrist is going to do to convince the world to worship it. And the first one is found right here in Revelation chapter 13. Down in verse 11, there's actually a second beast whose primary function seems to be to convince the world to worship the first beast. Here's what it says. And he exercises all the authority of the first beast in his presence, and causes the earth and those who dwell in it to worship the first beast, whose deadly wound was healed. Now, it's a subtle point, but the second beast causes the world to worship the first beast. And if you keep reading, you discover that it causes the world to do that by using force. Just listen to what it says in the beginning of verse 16. And he had power to give life unto the image of the beast, that the image of the beast should both speak and cause that as many as would not worship the image of the beast should be killed. He causes all, both small and great, rich and poor, free and slave, to receive a mark in their right hand or on their foreheads, and that no one may buy or sell except one who has the mark or the name of the beast or the number of his name. Now, today, I'm not going to get into the mark of the beast or its implications because we just don't have enough time. But I want you to notice that when the devil can't get you to worship him using persuasion, he's going to resort to using force. And if you stop to think about it, that's exactly what he tried to do with Jesus. At the beginning of Christ's ministry, the devil offered him all the kingdoms of the world if he would just bow down and worship him. In effect, he was saying, why go to the cross when you can win it back the easy way? Now, that was gentle persuasion. And of course it didn't work because Jesus knew that, contrary to what he was being told, everything would be lost if he bowed down. So then the devil pulled out all the stops and he used force. He nailed Jesus to a cross, revealing his own true colors as a murderer and a liar. And according to the book of Revelation, the same is true for God's last day people. At some point, a demonic force is going to try to persuade the world to worship it, including all of the Christians. And when the more gentle forms of persuasion don't work with God's people, it's going to resort to force.
4: All right. If you won't bow down and worship me, you're not going to be able to make a living. You're not going to be able to buy food. And you're not going to be able to sell things for money. And if that doesn't work, I'll just kill you.
1: You know, sometimes people wonder why God allowed the devil to go on bothering us for so long. But I think God knew that eventually the devil would show the whole universe what he was made of. If he would have eliminated Lucifer right away, other angels might have made the same mistakes he did. They might have been tempted to think that you can find a better life by rebelling against God. So God has allowed the devil to prove to the whole universe that a life apart from God is going to end in disaster. And he will allow the devil to go on long enough to prove that he's been a liar and a murderer all along. But before it comes to that, the devil is going to use persuasion to convince people to worship him. And while he's been doing that for thousands of years, someone with an ego as big as the devil's is not going to be happy forever simply having people worship him indirectly through bad lifestyle choices. So, according to the Bible, he actually sets up a false system of worship and then persuades people to bow down before his throne. And how exactly is he going to do that? Well, the Bible spells it out pretty clearly. Look at what it says in Revelation 13 and verse 12, where the second beast is convincing the world to worship the first beast. And he exercises all the authority of the first beast in his presence, and causes the earth and those who dwell in it to worship the first beast whose deadly wound was healed. And he performs great signs so that he even makes fire come down from heaven on the earth in the sight of men. And he deceives those who dwell on the earth by those signs which he was granted to do in the sight of the beast, telling those who dwell on the earth to make an image to the beast who was wounded by the sword and lived. When it comes right down to it, the beast power is going to use miracles to persuade people. Now, that might come as a surprise to some people because we kind of assume that only God can work a miracle. But the Bible is quite clear that you've really got to be on your toes in the last days because it's not God that makes the fire come down from heaven. And it's not God that makes the beast miraculously recover from a deadly wound. You see, in the end, you're not going to be able to just trust your senses. I've met a lot of Christians who automatically assume that every time something miraculous happens, God must be at work. But that's just not true. Listen to this warning found in Revelation chapter 16. And I saw three unclean spirits like frogs coming out of the mouth of the dragon, out of the mouth of the beast, and out of the mouth of the false prophet. For they are spirits of demons performing signs which go out to the kings of the earth and of the whole world to gather them to the battle of that great day of God Almighty. In the Old King James Version, it says that the spirits of devils are working miracles in the last days. And that tells me that we should be very careful before we assume that something actually comes from God. There's only one way you'll ever know for sure that God has spoken, and that's if it lines up squarely with the Word of God. It's not the miracles that matter in the end. It's the Bible. There's a parable in the 16th chapter of the Gospel according to Luke, where a rich man discovers that his place in the kingdom has been given to Lazarus, and he begs permission to go and warn his brothers not to make the same mistakes. Listen, he says, if I came back from the dead, I'm pretty sure people would listen. But look at the answer he gets in verse 31. But he said to him, if they do not hear Moses and the prophets, neither will they be persuaded, though one rise from the dead. The final proof of whether or not something comes from God is not how miraculous it is, it's how faithful it is to the Word of God. God's ultimate method of convincing people is found in the Spirit-breathed words of this book, not in the signs and wonders that people perform or seem to perform. You see, when Jesus finally comes back, he's not going to ask, "Why didn't you believe in my miracles?" He's going to ask, "Why didn't you believe in my word?" In the 19th chapter of Revelation, you get a picture of the second coming where Jesus is riding a white horse, and he has a sword coming out of his mouth. Now, that sword is very important, because all through the Bible, a sword represents the word of God. And that means that the deciding issue when Jesus comes back is not who performed the biggest miracles, but what the Bible actually said. In Matthew chapter 7, there's this sad scene where people are pointing to the miracles they performed as evidence they should be allowed into the kingdom of heaven. But God says that's not enough. "Many will say to me in that day, 'Lord, Lord, have we not prophesied in your name, cast out demons in your name, and done many wonders in your name?'" Now here's the thing I really want you to notice. These people were performing miracles in the name of God, and they still didn't make it into the kingdom of heaven. In other words, it's possible that the last day deceptions of the Antichrist are going to be taking place right inside the four walls of a Christian church. And that's where we get right down to brass tacks. When I was a kid, I heard Christian ministers speak about the Antichrist as some sort of a world dictator who forced organized atheism on everybody, or forced the world to participate in New Age spiritualism. And the impression you got was that the problems in the last days were all going to take place outside the Christian church. But a quick glance through the pages of the Bible will show you that most of the problems God's people have faced over the centuries have taken place inside the church. Jesus warned us to beware of false prophets that are actually wolves dressed in sheep's clothing. Paul warned us to be careful because people would come and preach an altered gospel with a different Jesus. And Jude warns that ungodly men would creep into the church and teach God's people things that were contrary to the will of God. So, not only do we need to keep our eyes and ears open as we look at the world around us, we also need to pay close attention to what's going on inside the Christian church. There will be those who actually work miracles in the name of God who will find themselves lost to the kingdom of God. And maybe that's because the devil's crowning deception isn't going to just take place out there somewhere. It's going to be at work right inside the Christian world. Is it actually possible that the Antichrist might appear as one of us? Well, not only is that possible, but the Bible warns us to watch out for it. Listen to these remarkable words found in Paul's second letter to the Thessalonians. He says this, "Let no one deceive you by any means, for that day will not come unless the falling away comes first, and the man of sin is revealed, the son of perdition, who opposes and exalts himself above all that is called God or that is worshipped, so that he sits as God in the temple of God, showing himself that he is God." Now, this is not a small problem we're facing. The Antichrist is not going to be some obvious world dictator that's easy for the church to identify, because he's going to pass himself off as one of us. He will insist that he is God in the flesh. And there's a little hint in this same letter that he may actually try to pull off a counterfeit second coming. You see, in verses 8 and 9, it says this, "And then the lawless one will be revealed, whom the Lord will consume with the breath of his mouth and destroy with the brightness of his coming." The coming of the lawless one is according to the working of Satan with all power, signs, and lying wonders. Now, this might be a little bit technical, but it's important. The Bible says that the Antichrist will be destroyed by the brightness of Jesus coming. And the original word the Bible uses for Jesus coming is parousia. It's an old word that describes a dramatic appearance. And what's really interesting is that this passage not only uses it to describe Christ's coming, it also uses it to describe the coming of the lawless one. It's almost as if the Antichrist is also going to make a parousia, a dramatic entrance. Is it actually possible that amidst all the other signs and wonders, that the Antichrist is also going to manufacture a false second coming? Is it possible that before Jesus returns, the devil will pass off a cheap imitation to convince the world to bow down and worship him? I think those are really good questions. And the reason I raise them is simple. Everything around us, from strange weather patterns to dramatic shifts in world politics, seem to be indicating that it's not business as usual for planet Earth anymore. And we know that some generation is going to face these issues head on. So my appeal to you is quite simple. The Bible gives us a lot of warnings because God wants us to be ready. In fact, there are clear prophecies that go into a lot more detail, but we just don't have time for them in a half-hour program. But for today, we already know this much. In the end, what's going to matter is the Word of God. What's going to matter is the relationship you have with Jesus. And when things start to happen, it's going to get confusing very quickly. And you're going to want a solid place to stand. That place is on the Word of God. And the more you know about this book, the stronger you're going to be when the winds of strife begin to blow. The devil's already worked on you all your life, but his ultimate deception, his ultimate goal, is just around the corner. And I couldn't think of a better time to reach out for the nail-scarred hand of Jesus than right now. Why take a chance on weathering the storm by yourself when the Bible says we can overcome it all by the blood of the Lamb?

0: Listen, the reason God puts all these things in the book of Revelation, again, it's not to scare us. It's to warn us. He wants us to be aware of where the devil is headed in this world before Jesus comes. Some generation's going to have to face these issues head on. And I want to appeal to you today to make Jesus your friend and Savior, and to make the Bible the place you place your faith. Why don't we pray together? Father in heaven, more than anything, we want to stay faithful to you. Give us eyes to see and ears to hear so that we can recognize when your hand is in something and also when it's not. Enrich our time in the Bible and plant your words in our hearts so that we can stand fast for truth and for Jesus. And above all else, come quickly, Lord, because we want to be with you. In Jesus' name we pray. Amen.
1: 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These 8 programs have been combined and reproduced as a 2-disc DVD set. 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It answers the question, is there a sin that God cannot forgive? This book tells you how to defeat temptation and how to live a victorious Christian life. If you desire to be a spiritual overcomer and gain a closer walk with God, then you'll want to obtain this book, The Anatomy of Sin. 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
0: Well, sadly, we're out of time again this week. I hope this coming week you'll spend a little more time again in the Word of God, building that friendship with Jesus Christ. And remember, it is written, man shall not live by bread alone, but by every word that proceeds out of the mouth of God.

0: KSUV Talkeetna.
1: Hello, friends. This is Doug Batchelor. How about an amazing fact? Back in the 1980s, Herman and Donna Ostry bought a farm about a half a mile outside of Bruno, Nebraska. But because the barn was near a creek, the floor was always muddy and wet. One year, when the creek flooded, leaving 29 inches of water in the barn, Herman decided to do something. Using a building moving company was too expensive. At supper time, Herman joked to his family, "I'll bet if we had enough people, we could just pick up that barn and carry it to higher ground." Herman's son Mike, however, took the idea seriously. So he welded a grid of steel lifting handles all around the barn, inside and out, enough for 344 people. He counted the boards, timber, plus the steel handles, and estimated the barn's weight at about 10 tons. That meant each person would have to lift about 55 pounds. The little town of Bruno, Nebraska was already planning its centennial this summer, so they decided to make the moving of Ostry's barn part of the official celebration. On July 30, 1988, local TV cameramen were on hand along with 4,000 spectators. With some directions from a bullhorn, the 344 volunteers lifted the barn in unison. The crowd then applauded as they moved the barn 115 feet to higher ground in 3 minutes. It's amazing what people can all accomplish when they work together. Stay with us, friends. We're going to learn more as Amazing Facts brings you this edition of Bible Answers Live.
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1: 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My name is Doug Batchelor, and Pastor Jean Ross is actually in Indonesia right now at our evangelism training college there. So we'll be praying for him, and I hope you'll all be praying for me as we begin the program with a word of prayer. Father in heaven, we want to just thank you for this privilege, opportunity to come together and talk about the Word of God. And I just pray, Lord, you'll bless and that the Holy Spirit will be present, both with those here in the studio, people listening around the country and other parts of the world. Bless in the calls that come in. Pray that the answers are in accordance with your word, which is truth. And in Jesus' name we pray. Amen. Well, friends, I thought that was pretty amazing. You can actually see a YouTube online. They recorded back in 1988 when it looked like the whole town got together and they picked up this full-size barn, 344 people, and like a bunch of ants working together, they carried it. They stopped and took a rest once or twice, make sure nobody was going to hurt their back, carried it 150 feet or so to its higher ground, 115 feet, higher ground, new resting site. And it made me think about, in the Bible, when the walls of Jerusalem had been destroyed for 70 years, the walls had just been totally cast down by the Babylonians, that when Nehemiah came back with Ezra in the days of the Persian Empire, they decided to just all work together and see if they could rebuild the walls completely surrounding the city of Jerusalem. They had every enemy telling them it couldn't be done, trying to oppose them. And I'll read the verses to you in Nehemiah chapter 4, verse 6, and chapter 6, verse 15. So we built the wall, for the people had a mind to work. And the wall was finished in 52 days. They built a wall around Jerusalem because everybody worked together. You know, in the last days, the Bible tells us the Lord is going to have a special team of commandos that are going to work together to spread the gospel, something like the 12 apostles did at the time of Jesus' first coming. The Lord's going to have 12 times 12,000 apostles, sort of it's called the 144,000. And you find this in Revelation 14:1. Then I looked, and behold, the Lamb standing on Mount Zion, and with him

0: 144,000. If you just call the number and say, I'd like a copy of your book about the 144,000, great study for your church group. And one more time, that phone number, 800-835-6747. And now it's time to take your phone call. So we're going to start talking with Mark, who's calling from Knoxville, Tennessee. Mark, you're on the air with Bible Answers Live.
1: Hi, thanks for taking my call. I have a issue that comes up once in a while that I need to grapple with. It's the idea that because God is infinitely holy and because he lives eternally, that sinning against him requires eternal punishing.
0: You know, the problem with that is that Jesus paid the penalty for our sins, right?
1: Yeah.
0: And the wages for sin is death, right?
1: Well, I'm talking about those who don't repent of their sins.
0: Well, yeah, but the penalty for sin, Paul says in Romans, for everybody. I mean, God told Adam and Eve, if you eat the forbidden tree, you'll die. The penalty for sin is death. If the penalty for sin is burning forever, then Jesus did not pay our penalty. Jesus died on the cross, and he suffered for the sins of the whole world, but he didn't burn forever for everybody. And so everyone is going to be rewarded according to their works. There is a lake of fire, what we call hell. The wicked are cast into the lake of fire, and the Bible says this is the second death. The Bible says they are consumed, Malachi chapter 4, root and branch, never will they be anymore. And they perish. It's like John 3:16. So, you know, we have a free study. We'll be happy to send you on that, Mark. And it's called, Is the Devil in Charge of Hell? We'll send it to you, anybody that would like this. The study, if you want a copy, you just call 800-835-67. Ask for the study on the lake of fire or hell. And there's a website I recommend. More and more Christian groups and a number of denominations now are coming to biblical truth on this subject, that the Dark Ages teaching of hell just could not be supported by the Bible. There is a hell. The punishment is eternal, meaning that people are destroyed forever. It's everlasting destruction. The same way Sodom and Gomorrah were destroyed, Jesus said, they will be destroyed. Well, they're not still burning today. And if you'd like to understand this, go to the website, helltruth.com. Real easy. Helltruth.com. Videos, all kinds of Bible studies, scriptures. It's just really well established. If you're a Bible Christian, you shouldn't have a problem with that. Take a look, Mark. Let us know what you think. And appreciate your call. We're going to talk next to Jean, am I saying that right, from Columbus, Ohio, listening on the web. You're on the air.
2: Hi, Pastor.
0: Yes.
2: My question tonight is, here in Ohio, we're noticing that in the sky, the moon, and you can actually see the planet Venus.
0: Uh-huh.
2: And as soon as I saw that today, when it was at sunset here, here it's like 10 p.m. at night. And as soon as I saw it, I started researching on the internet, and everyone is saying that marks the 7-year time of tribulation. I want to know, is this Bible-based, or is this people just making stuff up? Is there anywhere in the Bible that says that?
0: Well, there's nothing in the Bible that says that, you know, Venus in the sky is the beginning of the 7-year tribulation. There's probably preachers out there that say that. Let me show you the one verse in the Bible, and this is when Jesus is speaking of the second coming. He says in Matthew 24, verse 25, and there will be signs in the sun, in the moon, and in the stars. He doesn't in particular mention Venus. So Matthew 24, verse 25 does, you know, in the book of, I said Matthew, I apologize. It's Luke 21, 25. It's also, and you find similar verses in Matthew 24, but Luke specifically says, there'll be signs in the sun, moon, and stars, and on the earth, distress of nations with perplexity, the sea and the waves roaring. Some people looked at the tsunami in Japan and in Indonesia with the waves roaring as one of the signs. And then, you know, some of these galactic signs, people are wondering. So I think you're going to see all these things happening in concert near the end. So nothing particularly about Venus, though.
2: This nothing is really going to tell us, okay, the 7 years starts, right? We're just going to know with time, basically, right?
0: Well, I'll tell you a tip, and this is a good

0: benchmark. The Bible's pretty clear that the time of trouble begins after the plagues begin. And the plagues you find in Revelation 15 and 16. And when the seven last plagues begin, the time of trouble is begun. Those seven last plagues haven't begun yet. And so I don't think that, you know, any celestial signs right now are telling us that. There may be signs telling us we're nearing the end, but I don't believe we've entered the time of tribulation. And hey, I appreciate your call. We do have a book that talks about the tribulation. We'll send you a free copy. It's called Anything But Secret. And you can either read that online at amazingfacts.org, or we'll send you a copy if you want one for your hands. 800, call the number 800-835-6747. Say you'd like the Amazing Facts book on Anything But Secret. It talks about Second Coming and the Tribulation. Appreciate your call. That frees up another line if you want to call in with your Bible question. That number one more time. This is to call with your questions. 800-463-7297. That brings you to our studio here. The other number is our resource operators that will get your address to send you the free offers we make. Going to talk next with Jerry, calling from Medford, Oregon. Jerry, you're on the air with Bible Answers Live.
1: Yes, good evening, Pastor Doug. I have a question about the Lord forgiving us. Now, we read over and over again, for example, in 1 Corinthians 6, chapter 6, verses 10 and 11, how the sexually immoral, the idolaters, slanderers, drunkards will not inherit the kingdom of God. And it says, but you were washed, you were sanctified, you were justified in the name of Lord Jesus Christ and the Spirit of our God. And then in Psalms 103:12, which says, your sins will be removed as far as the east is from the west, or he will remove them, I should say.
0: Right.
1: But then I read in Matthew 12:36 and 37, where Jesus says, but I tell you that men will have to give an account on the day of judgment careless word they have spoken. For by your words you will be acquitted, and by your words you will be condemned. It doesn't give an exception there, and that's what puzzles me.
0: Well, I think Jesus is saying, and this is true with, you know, Christ not only says it about our words, he says that every man will be rewarded according to his works.
1: Right.
0: Those are the things we've not repented of and forsaken. So I've had to repent many times for injudicious words and things I've said that I regret, and the Lord forgives you. The same way, you know, all manner of sin and idolatry will be forgiven, it says in the same chapter. So, speaking poorly, the Lord can forgive that. And it's not that Jesus is saying you can't be forgiven. He's saying that if you're not forgiven, you will give an account for every idle word that you've spoken. That's why it's so important for us to repent, confess our sins, repent of our sins, and ask God to change our hearts, be born again. Because he goes on, he says in the same passage, chapter 12, pardon me, he says, out of the abundance of the heart, the mouth speaks, right?
1: Yes.
0: So Jesus changes our hearts, and when your hearts are changed, your words change. And he obviously forgives you for the old words. I mean, will Peter be forgiven for denying Christ? Those are bad words.
1: Well, I would certainly hope so. Yes.
0: He said, you know, Peter, do you love me? Peter, do you love me? Peter, do you love me? And then, you know, he forgave him. He filled him with the Spirit. He became a great proclaimer of Pentecost.
1: Paul, too, yes.
0: So, yeah, Paul, same thing. So, obviously, God forgives the bad words, but Jesus is saying that, you know, if it's not for our forgiveness, you'll give an account for every word. It's also a warning for Christians. Once you're saved, doesn't mean you can be reckless with your speech. And, you know, the words, for me, that's my biggest problem, is being careful with what I say. It, you know, goes way beyond worrying about cursing. I don't do that. But just making sure that you speak words of grace. The Bible says, let your speech be seasoned with grace, that you're encouraging, that you're always representing Christ, always truthful. And I think a Christian needs to just always be examining, what are they talking about? The Bible talks about frivolous jesting and our coarse jesting, I think, is the way Paul says it. So, yeah, Jesus is just accentuating you know, recording angels, they got a video of everything we've done and said. And we'll give an account. That's why we got to repent of those things and pray God helps us be more careful with what we say. That makes sense?
1: Well, yes, and I presume you're saying that, of course, you have to be careful once you become a believer, but you're saying also there's an implied exception in statements such as this to the believers?
0: No, I think what Jesus says in Matthew 12 is that people are going to answer for their words in the judgment. We're all going to answer for our behavior that is not forgiven or under the blood. Jesus makes similar statements. You know, he healed, forgave people of their sins and said, go and sin no more. Well, that means everything. The words, the actions, it was all forgiven. And he says, now go and live a life where you're careful. And you know, part of being careful is careful in our speech. You know, we do have a book. I think you'll enjoy this. For one thing, I have a sermon that is dealing with the importance of choosing our words carefully. You can listen to on the Amazing Facts website. We have a book called Tiny Troublemakers that talks about speech and the importance of making sure our speech is seasoned with grace. Send your free copy, and you just call that resource number, 800-835-6747. Jerry, we'll be happy to send that to you. Thank you for your call. Going to talk to Jose, calling from New York. Welcome to the program, Jose. You're on the air.
2: Hi, how you doing? I'm calling about John 7:52, where the Pharisees are saying, are you from Galilee too? Search the scriptures and see for yourself. No prophet ever comes from Galilee. But it just seems such an odd thing for them to say, I mean, if they were really learned men, because, you know, in Isaiah 9, it talks about, you know...
0: Isaiah 9, yeah, 1 and 2, yeah.
2: Yeah, I mean, I don't understand...
0: All that's telling us is that the scribes and Pharisees didn't know the scriptures very well. And Jesus told them more than once, he said, you do err not knowing the scriptures or the power of God.
2: Okay.
0: So there was a lot of things. Now, they were correct. You know, when Jesus was born, Herod asked the scribes, where is the Messiah going to be born? They said, Bethlehem. And they were quoting Micah chapter 5. So they did know some of it. But
2: right.
0: The prophecy in Isaiah that the Messiah would be working up in Naphtali and Galilee, they didn't know that. They said, oh, there's no prophet coming from Galilee. Well, actually, Isaiah said there was. They just didn't know their Bibles very well.
2: Okay. So then that makes, I don't know, I guess because I thought that they were Pharisees, they should have known better. I don't know.
0: Well, some of them, yeah, but, and they're, you know, in this passage, they're making fun of Nicodemus, who was a Pharisee, who
2: right.
0: believed Jesus was the Messiah. Some of them said, no prophet comes out of Galilee. And, you know, Galilee, for the people in Israel, was considered the boondocks. It was redneck country. That's why they used to scoff, and they spoke differently. You remember when the girl at the trial of Christ, she said to Peter, your speech betrays you. Aren't you from Galilee? And so they had a heavy accent. It was kind of like the English from Liverpool. They used to make fun of them. They talked like the Beatles. But
2: right.
0: So when they said prophet from Galilee, well, that's where the Hicks live. And but they just didn't know their Bibles. There was a prophecy about a prophet coming from Galilee. And that's, like you said, you're right. Isaiah chapter 9, verses 1 and 2. Thank you for your call very much, Jose. Appreciate that. And we'll be happy to send you our study guide dealing with the subject of Bible prophecy. That would be called, Is There Anything Left You Can Trust? We'll send you a free copy if you call the resource number. That's 800-835-6747. That opens up a line for the studio number. If you want to call in with your Bible question, got a line open. It's 800-463-7297. One more time, 800, God says, 463-7297. Talking next with Michael, calling from Upper Michigan. Is it still cold up there, Michael?
3: Yeah, it sure is. It's about 35 degrees.
0: Yeah, that's
3: it's
0: cold for us.
3: It's between 25 degrees. It was 2 days ago. A little while back, and I was about 50 to get up to 50 degrees.
0: Wow, that's a heat wave up there.
3: Yeah, it sure is.
0: So what's your question tonight?
3: Well, I was wondering what your counsel is on, because I've kind of run into this myself in my own personal walk with Christ, and I was wondering what the Bible, I know what the scriptures and only had to be watching Jesus when he was on earth to record all of what he said and to pay close attention to him. And what does the Bible say about spying or stalking on another person? And when does it become sinful, and when does it become just someone following after just trying to be friends with somebody? I mean, where do you draw the line as far as, you know,
0: following someone around?
3: Spying on them? Spies. Remember the God told them to go spy out the city?
0: We're talking two different things. One is there are laws in the Bible that talk about governments. And, you know, Jesus said, in your personal relationships, turn the other cheek. For a government, it's eye for an eye. In other words, there's a reward for every crime. In personal relationships, you know, there's no reason you'd want to follow someone around. That's a lack of trust. It's kind of deceitful to pretend you're not watching when you are. For a military, when Joshua sent the spies out or when Moses sent the spies out, that's a military operation. It's a government thing that, you know, when you're at war, it's gathering intelligence. It's very common to want to get information. And so the Lord, of course, would not forbid that. But if you got a friend stalking around your house, that's, or if you're stalking around someone else's house, that's not, you know, appropriate for a Christian.
3: Yeah.
0: So those are really two different principles. One is government rule. The other is our individual relationships. You know, and I'll tell you how to answer that. Christ said, do unto others as you would have them do unto you. If you wouldn't want anybody stalking your house, nobody should be stalking yours. And there is one other verse. Solomon says, and this is for if you spend too much time with your neighbor. Solomon says in Proverbs, withdraw your foot from your neighbor's house, lest he weary of thee and hate thee. So you don't want to be, you know, stalking around your neighbor's house or going even inside your neighbor's house so much they just get tired of seeing you coming. Anyway, hey, Michael, I appreciate that question, and I think that's probably first for that one. Very creative. Going to talk next with Ken, who's calling from Seattle, Washington. Ken, you're on the air with Bible Answers Live.
4: Hello. Yeah, I've gone to the my friend's church over there in Stanwood, Washington, the Seventh Adventist Church there, but I had a discussion with my friend. This question I have the same with you is I'm thinking about getting married, I don't see anywhere where it says I should get a marriage license from politicians to become married.
0: All right, so now are you a Christian?
4: Oh, yeah, I'm a follower of Jesus Christ.
0: All right. If someone is going to get married, you would want marriage to be recognized by the society, because marriage.
4: Yeah, well, I'm in a marriage ceremony and everything. I'm gonna go to Staples and get a certificate, and then it's gonna be between me and my wife and God, and then be witnesses.
0: Why would you not want to make it? Why would you not want to make it legal?
4: Well, there's a difference between legal and lawful. I have a Black's Law Dictionary, an older law dictionary. It's the fifth edition. It says that marriages originally are for to be. If you look it up in the law dictionary, it says marriages are originally for marrying a different person of a different race. It's not required that was one of the things that the politicians made up that years ago. But it's not required at all. There's no law.
0: Well,
4: no,
0: I'll respectfully disagree. I'm not sure what dictionary you're looking at, but
4: the
0: laws, Blackwell's, yeah. I don't think you've read the whole thing. It's an enormous book. And most
4: I read the definition of marriage and license in Black's Law Dictionary, fifth edition.
0: Most of the countries in the world for centuries, if not for millennia, have had marriages that are registered with.
4: Yeah, a lot of pagans do that. A lot of pagans do that. I understand.
0: Well, no, even in the Bible, when Joseph and Mary got married, they had an agreement between them. Before they came together, it was publicly known. And the reason for that was for the disbursement of property to the offspring. It was also to protect the wife if there was a challenge against that. And the children, if the parents should die, showing that they were legally married, they would know how do they place the children in the families of the father or the mother. Genealogies, the Bible, New Testament, and a lot of the Old Testament deals a lot with genealogies because these marriages were registered. And if you're not legally married, I don't know why you'd resist not only being married for the endorsement of the church. By the way, Bible says follow the laws of the land. So, you know, I always wonder why, what would be wrong with it? You're either really married or you're not. Sorry, Ken, I know I don't want to come down on you too hard. I know there are states where people live together and they didn't know better, and then they're declared married by common law marriage. But most Christians want to obey the laws of the land and have a legal registered marriage. And, you know, you'll find more information on that in Matthew chapter 5, and you probably know these verses, verse 27 on through 30, where they're asking about marriage and divorce. In order to be legally divorced, you had to first be legally married. So you had to have a real marriage in order to apply for divorce. Way back in the time of Jesus, that was still true. Friends, you're listening to Bible Answers Live. You know, before we go to our break, I just thought I'd remind our listeners, we have more questions coming. And by the way, we do have a line open. If you want to call in with a question, it's 800-463-7297. We actually have two lines open. 800-463-7297 with your Bible questions. A lot of people are wondering about the number 666. It's funny. You see it on a license plate, comes up at the cash register. Folks are wondering, what's up with this mystical number? It's also a very interesting mathematical number, 666. Did you know 666 is it's the sum of the first 36 whole numbers? If you add 1 plus 2 plus 3 plus 4, get to 36, that's 666, which also happens to be the number of slots on a roulette wheel and degrees in a circle. Go to 666 Truth. 666 Truth. We got a website, videos. You'll find it very interesting and probably even entertaining. We're going to take a brief break, get a drink, and more Bible questions coming. Give us a call.
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0: And with that, we are back. You are listening to Bible Answers Live. We're glad you're listening. Hope it's deliberate, but if you found us by accident, this is a live international interactive Bible study. And my name is Doug Batchelor. My normal partner, Pastor Jean Ross, is in Indonesia at our Bible college there. And so we're going to do our best to go to the phones and using the computer and our years of Bible study, try to answer your questions as accurately as we can. And going to the next question, we're going to talk to, Daniel. Daniel from Casper, Wyoming. 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
7: Hey, how you doing, sir?
0: Doing great. Thanks for calling. And your question?
7: Yeah, I was wondering about the 144,000 in Revelation.
0: Mm-hmm.
7: And as I was reading Revelation, I was reading the Bible, or the whole Bible itself, I came to a conclusion, and I was wondering, is the 144,000 are special troops that's going to learn how to fully operate of love? Because I was learning, when you mix emotion with love, you compromise what love is, and without love, you can't truly fight the last battle.
0: Well, you're not far off track there. The 144,000, it says they have their father's name in their foreheads. You find most of the verses about the 144,000, all of them, they're in Revelation. Most of them are in Revelation 7 and Revelation 14. And it tells us that they have their father's name. They follow the Lamb wherever he goes. And that's like the disciples. The disciples followed Jesus more closely than any other group when he was on earth. There was 12 of them. The 144,000 are 12 times 12,000, because it's the whole world now, not just Israel. And what did Peter, you remember what Jesus said to Peter before Jesus ascended to heaven? Three times he asked Peter, "Peter, do you love me? Do you love me? Do you love me? And if you love me, feed my lambs, feed my sheep." And so you're right, the 144,000, they know what it means to be purely and fully motivated by love. And
7: by love, and that's what I was thinking, because the Spirit put in my heart affection, and you can't fight something you don't know what you're fighting for. And I was thinking, and the Spirit was showing me, we're going to share in Christ's affection. We're going to understand his affections towards the sheep. And it's just like, you can't fight for your country if you don't know what you're fighting. And I was thinking about what Paul said. He said, you can't plunge your air without having control. And having control is knowing what you're fighting for.
0: Yeah. Well, you know, exactly. The 144,000, they love the Lord. The Bible says, why do we love him? We love him because he first loved us. And so when we look at the cross and see how much Jesus loved us, we see how much he gave for us. It moves our hearts to love him and to want to serve him and reflect him, to do whatever he wants, because you just love him that much. Don't ever want to disobey him, because we know sin hurts him. But that's the key. Hey, thank you for your question. Make sure and send for our free book, Daniel, the 144,000. That number, 800-835-6747. 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All right, we're going to talk to Laura, calling from Kennewick, Washington. And welcome to the program, Laura. You're on the air.
8: Hi. I have a question. I want to praise God first for your ministry. You've been a blessing to our family.
0: Thank you.
8: And I want to say, my daughter, she's 5, and she's asked me, who made God? And I've kind of been stumped with that one. I don't know exactly what to tell her.
0: Well, you know, there are some things that we don't know. And it even says in the Bible, as the heavens are high above the earth, so are his ways above our ways. Job says God is past finding out. And we know, everybody in the world knows, whether you're an evolutionist or an atheist or a believer, everybody comes to the conclusion there is something about the origins we don't know. You either believe that there was a Big Bang, and you say, well, where did the essence for the Big Bang come from? And ultimately, science will say, we don't know. Or you say, there was a God that was always there, and they say, where'd he come from? We say, we don't know. The Bible does say, God says, from everlasting to everlasting, thou art God. You know what I might tell your girl, Laura, is when you look at a ring or a circle, it doesn't have an end. It goes around and around. God lives in all time. He lives in the future. He lives in the past. We can't understand that he has no beginning. He always will be. He always has been. And where he came from, it is a mystery. But we'll see him someday face to face. And if we dare, we could try and ask him to better understand how he could be ever existing. But that's what the Bible says. It's a mystery for us. But there's a lot of things. You know, I just think about, if you had shown a mobile smartphone to Davy Crockett, he would have thought you were a witch. But much less if he had taken it back in time and shown it to one of the apostles. But we know so much more about how video and sound travels through the air. There's so much we don't know. But in time, God willing, we'll understand more about how God is ever existing. Hey, thank you very much for your question, Laura, and bless your heart for calling in. With that, we're going to talk to Carson, who's calling from Detroit, Michigan, listening on WMUZ. Welcome, Carson. You're on the air.
9: Well, good evening, Pastor Batchelor. How are you?
0: Doing well. How are you?
9: That's good. Doing pretty well. My question dealt with Sabbath keeping, and as a Sabbath keeper, I was just wondering about a church that is a Sabbath keeping church that would start having Sunday services. Does the word speak on anything of that, or is there anything in prophecy that might allude to a Sabbath-keeping church doing Sunday services? And I'm vague on the reason
0: I understand
9: for the Sunday services, you know?
0: Yeah, well, first of all, knowing that what day of the week is the seventh day of the Ten Commandments is
9: correct.
0: It's easy to show. It's easy to demonstrate that it's the seventh day, what we call Saturday. Everyone agrees, at least most Christians agree. Jesus rose Sunday. They call that Easter Sunday. And the day before that was the Sabbath in the Bible. It says so. There's nothing wrong morally with gathering as Christians for a Bible study any day. If you start promoting a service in your church and making it look like you're gathering and it is the day of rest, it could send mixed messages. You know what I'm saying?
9: Okay. Right.
0: So especially if you're a Sabbath-keeping church, you don't want to be telling people it doesn't really matter what day you come for worship, which is different from getting together for a Bible study. I mean, I read my Bible every day, but
9: right.
0: What I do on the Sabbath is different. You see what I'm saying? So
9: yeah,
0: I think the church would have to be guarded about that. Now, in our church, you know, we do evangelistic meetings periodically where we invite the whole community to come, and we might meet 7 days a week in the evening.
9: Okay.
0: But we usually don't have a Sunday morning worship service. We have a Saturday morning worship service.
9: Okay.
0: You know what I'm saying?
9: I guess that's my confusion. I mean, because if you're having Sunday, and it's you know, it's not like an evangelistic outreach. It's like an actual Sunday morning worship service.
0: Yeah, just it'll start mirroring that you're, you know, having your weekly worship service, and it's as if to say it doesn't really matter that the you know, first day is more important than the seventh or seventh than the first. But, you know, God says, remember the seventh day. I think we ought to hold that out as unique and distinct. Hey, appreciate your call, Carson. We're going to give another caller a chance here. We're going to talk to Ray, who's calling from Frankfort, Kentucky. Ray, welcome to the program. You're on the air.
10: Thank you very much. I want to ask you a question that has to do with more. I think the central theme of the thing is actually just living a holy life within a marriage, having a great family, a Christian family. My question really has to do with, you know, in a sexless marriage, and, you know, I guess the definition of that is like if someone actually has sex four times or less a year, it's considered a sexless marriage. If that happens and a Christian, whether it's male or female, has trouble, you know, I guess being able to live in that situation, would it be right to divorce or not to divorce based upon that alone?
0: Well, Jesus gives us a criteria for a biblical divorce, and there's really only, well, there's a couple. One is, he says, saving for the cause of fornication, Matthew chapter 5. In 1 Corinthians, it says that abandonment, you know, if you're a pagan and you're married to a pagan, and then you become a Christian, and your pagan spouse says, look, I didn't sign up for this, I'm leaving, you're not under bondage in those cases. Paul is talking about a unique situation there. But back to your other question about, and this is a good question, you know, and I'm sure there's some husbands and wives out there perking up their ears. Paul actually talks about this. Let me just cover this verse real quick.
10: Yep.
0: 1 Corinthians 7, speaking of marital intimacy, well, I'll read verse 4. It says, let the husband render to his wife the affection due her, and likewise the wife to her husband. The wife does not have authority over her own body, but the husband does. And likewise, the husband doesn't have authority over his own body, but the wife does. Do not deprive one another. You know, part of the human need is for affection and touch. And it says, don't deprive one another except for consent for a time that you might give yourselves to fasting and prayer and then come together again that Satan does not tempt you. Now, you notice he compares it to fasting and prayer. Well, how long would you fast? You know, if people are having intimacy in a marriage four times a year, that's not right. Because you don't need four times a year.
4: right. I'm familiar with that verse, and I believe in that verse. I believe that is actually the way that it should be. And typically, a lot of times in the Bible, a lot of times fasting is usually typically about 3 days, most usually. I totally believe in that. And even in a marriage, the husband and wife are both Christian. I believe that should be what they should be doing. But in a situation where it's not that way, I mean, that's what the Bible says.
0: That's not
4: Christian marriage. Let's say, a sex should occur in the confines of a marriage, really no other place. But if it does not, then what's the option?
0: Well, what's the option if a person is not married and they're living a single life? They need to live a chaste life like Jesus did and like Paul did and like many others have done. And so if a person's in a marriage where, for whatever reason, someone is using that, maybe there's a health problem. Sometimes they can't be involved in intimacy because of health problems. Or there could be other factors. That's still not grounds for divorce, biblically. It's difficult. It makes it difficult, and people can start feeling lonely. But Bible doesn't say that's grounds for divorce. We have a new book, Ray. I'd be happy to send you a free copy. It's a really good book. 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Thank you for your call, Ray. We're going to talk to Lizette, calling from New Jersey, about the unforgivable sin. Welcome to the program, Lizette.
11: Welcome, Pastor. How are you?
0: Doing good.
11: That's good. This is my first time calling the program, and I'm always listening to 570 AM here in New Jersey. And it is such a blessing. I was wondering, what is the unforgivable sin?
0: All right, good question. First of all, when people think about the sin that cannot be forgiven. Jesus says all manner of sin and blasphemy will be forgiven the children of men, but blasphemy against the Holy Spirit will not be forgiven either in this life or the world to come. And people get really nervous and they think, wow, maybe I've already done it. And they conjure up in their minds the worst possible sin that they can imagine. They think about, well, would that be killing your parents or your child, or what's the worst thing you can think of? Is it, shaking your fist against the heavens and cursing God's name? And all those things would be sin. But the Lord doesn't say that. I mean, there's people that you can find in the Bible that verbally blasphemed, that murdered, that even murdered their children, that were then forgiven. And it's hard to believe. But all manner of sin and blasphemy God forgave when people genuinely repented. And there are sins that are worse than others. But blasphemy against the Holy Spirit, God cannot forgive, because it's when you get to the point where you don't feel any repentance or remorse for your sin, and you slowly have grieved away the Holy Spirit, and you've justified your sin. It's basically like living by the railroad track where you just don't hear the train anymore. And if we continue to resist the convicting influence of God's Spirit over the course of years, usually doesn't happen in a day, that voice gets a little quieter, every time a little quieter. And we can just keep pushing God away, so we lose the capacity to repent, and God can't forgive us. You reach the point of no return, and that's the unpardonable sin, reaching that point of no return. You're just going too far. So, I have a book I can send you, Lizette, on that, and it's called Beyond Mercy, What is the Unpardonable Sin? If you call the resource number, and it is 800-835-6747, I'll give you that one more time, 800-835-6747, ask for a copy of the book, Beyond Mercy, What is the Unpardonable Sin? And we'll send you a copy. We get this question a lot, and we don't want people to be discouraged and think, oh, I'm just going to give up, I've gone too far and committed the unpardonable sin, because the devil tells a lot of people they've gone too far when they haven't. And that just discourages them. Appreciate your call. Let me see. And we're going to talk to David, calling from Midland, Oregon. David, you're on the air with Bible Answers Live.
12: Oh, good evening.
0: Evening.
12: Thanks for taking my call.
0: Absolutely. Thanks for calling.
12: My question is regarding dinosaurs in the Bible. How? What's their role, and how do you prove that dinosaurs existed, in Genesis? And,
0: prior to the flood.
12: Yeah,
0: well, keep in mind, not only are there many extinct giant reptiles, we call them dinosaurs, they were thunder lizards, there are equally many extinct giant mammals. It's amazing that a lot of the animals, even the plants, I mean the ferns and things, and they had dragonflies with a 2-foot wingspan. And so you look at the fossil record, and before the flood, the creatures were ginormous, as they say, many of them. During the flood, Noah took two of every creature, and it doesn't say he had to take a full-grown Tyrannosaurus rex. He could have taken an egg or a small one. So the average size of the creatures on the ark were as big as a sheep. They weren't that big. And so he took two of every creature, and after the flood, some of these large animals that threatened people, they were probably hunted down or hunted to extinction before they got to multiply very, very much. So most of what we're looking at are the fossils of what existed before the flood. In fact, the Bible talks in, I think it's Genesis 11, about Nimrod, the mighty hunter. The reason they called him a mighty hunter is he may have been, dispatching some of these big reptiles and mammals. Now, there is reference in the Bible to this creature called a behemoth, and it's not clear what it was. It says it's got a tail like a cedar tree. So it's not an elephant. An elephant's got a little tail like a rope. So some have speculated that the few surviving dinosaurs are referred to by Job. And I believe that the problem with evolution is their dating methods are extremely flawed. And that man and these giant mammals and reptiles lived contemporaneously. So, amazing facts, David. We carry a book. It was made for kids, but it's got good data in it. It's called Dinosaurs in the Bible. If you go to the Amazing Facts website, and it's got pictures and illustrations, and Dinosaurs in the Bible, I think goes right up the alley with your question. Just go to amazingfacts.org, and you can check that out in the book department. Thank you for calling. And anyone else with a question, you can still call 800-463-7297. Next, I think we're going to be talking to Caleb, who's calling from Riverside, California. Caleb, you're on the air with Bible Answers Live. Welcome to the program, Caleb.
13: Hi.
0: Hi.
13: I'm the butler.
0: How are you doing?
13: I'm good.
0: And how old are you?
13: 4.
0: You're 4?
13: Yes.
0: Wow. I think you could be one of our youngest callers. And what's your question?
13: How are we stopped from doing bad things in heaven?
0: How are we going to stop doing bad things in heaven? Well, that's a good question. Very good. The Bible tells us the reason we do bad things now is because our hearts are selfish. But through the power of Jesus, he gives us new hearts in this life. So when we go to heaven with our new hearts, we won't want to do things that are going to hurt Jesus. The desire to do bad things will be gone, and we're only going to want to do good things. So does that make sense?
13: Yes.
0: Oh, you're pretty smart. Well, I hope you keep calling the program.
13: Thank you.
0: I bet you can teach me something in a little while. Appreciate that. Thanks so much, Caleb. Okay, we've got another caller, 4 years old. How do you like that? Another caller talking to Nathan, calling from Sacramento, California. Nathan, you're on the air.
14: Hello, how you doing, Pastor?
0: Good. And your
14: My question was I was doing a study on the feast days. And I came across one of the feast days that Christ, the Messiah, had observed in John, I think it's 10:22. Where else can I read more about that feast day? I think it's Hanukkah. Where else more than I can study upon that? Where else can I find it biblically?
0: Okay. For one thing, let me just tell you, we have a book we'll send you. It sounds like you might be on the road, so if you can just remember Feast Days and Sabbaths. We'll send you a free copy, Feast Days and Sabbaths. You can read it at the Amazing Facts website, because you may not be able to write that down right now, for free. Just go to the Amazing Facts website. But to answer your question, you can find the feasts are mentioned in Leviticus 23. You also find the feasts, there is a feast of Purim that happens in the book of Esther because of the great deliverance that they had there. And the the lights of Hanukkah largely have to do with something that happened during the time of the Maccabees, which is the intertestamental period when they chased Antiochus Epiphanes out of the temple, and the lamp, the oil, continued to burn an extraordinary number of days, even though they had run out. Sacred oil kept burning. So, but you do find Jesus keeping several feasts. Most of the times you find Jesus keeping the feasts is in the book of John. It does talk about in Luke how he kept the Passover when he ate the Last Supper with the disciples. Go look up that book, Feast Days and Sabbaths. And Pastor Doug, I've got a series that I do on YouTube talking about Jesus in the feast days. Of course, you can watch that free on YouTube. I'm going to try and take another call or two before we run off the air. And going to be talking with, going to talk to Allie, wants to know something about God. Allie, you're on the air with Bible Answers Live from Ontario. Allie.
15: Hello?
0: Hi, real quick, we got about a minute.
15: I have a question.
0: Okay.
15: And is, why we can't see God? Can you explain that? Why we can't see God?
0: Yeah, I'll do my best. Of course, it's difficult when you're talking about things that are invisible. When Adam and Eve were in the Garden of Eden before they sinned, they were evidently robed with garments of light. It says they were naked, meaning they had no artificial clothing. But the same way that when Moses talked to God, his face glowed, Adam and Eve kind of glowed. They had these robes of light. When they sinned, the light went out and something else happened. They could no longer see the spiritual dimension. Around you right now, wherever you are, Allie, there are angels. God, Jesus said, I'm with you wherever you go. There's a spiritual world we cannot see. After man sinned, we were restricted to the three dimensions that we can see right now. There's another dimension, a spirit world that's around us. And God is a spirit, the Bible says. And so we really need kind of our spiritual eyes opened to be able to see him. And it's like, you know, some creatures go around in the dark, and right now we can't see radio waves, but we believe in them because you watch the radio and we can't see wind. But we see the leaves move, and there's a lot of things we don't see that we know are very real, and God is very real. But for us right now, he's invisible. But trust me, he's there, Allie. Hey, listening friends, I'm afraid we are going to run out of time before I can do another caller justice. And if we didn't get to your question tonight, God willing, I'll be back with Pastor Ross next week. Just want to remind you in some of our closing live moments on the air, if you enjoy the program, if you're encouraged, edified, blessed, instructed, or anything good comes from it, it's your program. 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
2: Welcome to American Indian Living. I'm Dr. David DeRose. We're today looking at a subject that really resonates across Indian country. It's an extremely important topic because it relates to one of the most valued assets in Indian country, and that is our elders. We're speaking about how elders and seniors can continue to give back to their communities, can continue to make a difference. And I've got an incredible guest on today's show to help us in that dialogue. Her name is Karen Peterson. Karen, it is so great to have you on American Indian Living.
3: Thank you, David. I'm so happy to be here.
2: Karen, I have been so excited to learn about you, your background, what you've been doing. For the benefit of our listeners who perhaps may not know of you and your work, can you tell us a little bit about who you are and what you're doing?
3: Okay. I'm actually 68 years old, so I'm almost or an elder myself. I'm getting there at least. And I sort of took everything that I've learned over the years and all the experiences I've had working with elders, and I wrote this book called Move with Balance, Healthy Aging Activities for Brain and Body. I wanted a simple, fun book, easy to use, so that anybody could pick it up and do these activities.
2: Well, I'm excited about the book, and the book I was fascinated to learn was not just your idea. You were getting a lot of people coming to you, I mean, giving you awards about the work you've been doing. Tell us how you got into this line of really giving back yourself, if you will.
3: That's exactly right. So I'd say when I got to be, you know, in my early 50s, you could just tell that there was like a change. I was getting to be put into another category called elders. And a lot of the Western world does not really honor the elders. They just mostly put them in a nursing home or put them out to pasture, you might say. And I started to teach seniors, and I noticed, wow, these people are really vital, smart, have a lot of wisdom and a lot to offer. I've got to figure out a way to not have them be put to pasture.
2: Tremendous.
3: So that they could be part of the community.
2: That is so exciting. And you actually started at some point a nonprofit organization, especially to help older individuals throughout North America. Is that correct?
3: Right. So I started a nonprofit, and I called it Giving Back. And it was opportunities for, I would say, mobile seniors, kind of the fit mobile group, 60s, 70s maybe, who wanted to share what they knew, share their gifts with the community. So what I want, the idea was that I would create them as a resource, a group of volunteers who wanted to give back.
2: I mean, this is so exciting because in Indian country, of course, we're dealing with a different dynamic, and that is a community across tribal lines where elders are valued. It is interesting, too, when you speak about age. Elders, typically in Indian country, I mean, it theoretically can vary from tribe to tribe, but usually around 50 is where someone is considered an elder in a lot of the tribes I'm acquainted with. So we're definitely talking about a population that still has a lot to give. And this concept of giving back, I mean, to be honest with you, I'm surprised, Karen, that no one else had that name for an organization before you incorporated what, back in 2000?
3: 2000. And actually, I did trademark the phrase, and now I see it all over the place, and I'm not going to do anything about that because I'm happy that many people are giving back. But I think what was so powerful about it, what's become powerful, is that how the money has kind of dried up for programs, and all these seniors, especially now with baby boomers, are here, and if we can mobilize them to actually give back and not just play golf, then I think we really got something, and that's really the idea behind it.
2: So tell us what kind of strategies you had when you were launching this nonprofit back in the year 2000. What kind of strategies did you use to help individuals who were retired? They had a lot of flexibility, perhaps, with their time. Maybe they were looking forward to a life that was more recreational. How did you help them see the value of sharing with their communities?
3: Well, I myself was teaching seniors some of these movements and activities that are in the book. So I would just talk to them, just like the way I'm talking to you, and saying, why don't we all go out and go and help the children in the school? So I kind of did that. I just talked to the people that I was working with, and then I made a flyer, and I call these younger seniors or fit seniors mentors.

0: which is means 13 years, and they've worked with the kids and moved on to work with the elders.
1: Wow. So basically your strategy initially, if I'm hearing you right, okay, was to go to the schools, maybe contact officials at the school and say, are there some students who need some tutoring? Is that the main venue that you used?
0: You could say tutoring, but in fact, it's just a buddy, you know, about anything.
1: Uh-huh.
0: We used the idea of tutoring, and we did do reading and tutoring or maybe helping in math, but there was also a time maybe when the two just talked about their families together.
1: Okay.
0: Or that the older person would start sharing something in their life. So I didn't want it to be totally academic. I wanted a relationship to kind of form between the two.
1: Great.
0: So in the training, I would suggest that I'd say, you know, like something like, well, we're supposed to be doing tutoring, but don't forget that you can create trust and build this by also discussing, you know, asking about their other siblings and telling about your life and some uh-huh. of your experiences as appropriate.
1: Great. So you launched this program, was it in Hawaii at the time?
0: Yeah, it was.
1: And so you've got a vibrant program. It starts up. You've got people getting excited about it. There were people, though, that took notice of what you were doing far beyond the geographic confines of Hawaii, right?
0: Yeah. Well, what actually happened then, around 2005, we had a group of people here in Hawaii who were looking at this thing. What are we going to do long term with all of these seniors, these people who are going to become seniors? So they asked me to go to some of their meetings and attend, you know, some of their sessions. And then they asked me, could your program work with your volunteers working with frail elders?
1: Hmm.
0: So then I tried that, and I personally just loved it. And that's when you mentioned the awards.
1: Mm-hmm.
0: The American Society on Aging gave me what's called the Mind Alert Award, and I went to Washington, D.C. to get it. So that's like a signal to me that, well, I got to do something about this elder-to-elder program.
1: Mm-hmm.
0: So I kept, and I won some other awards that are all kind of listed on the website. So to me, I went in that direction and ended up writing this book at this point.
1: Well, Karen, we've mentioned a couple of times the book, we've mentioned the website, and I know there's probably folks saying, this is something I want to check out more, I want to get to know Karen Peterson and her work. Does the website have resources that people could just tap right into?
0: Yeah, it does. I had someone built a new website. The book actually was just published January 25th, and we have a brand new website, which is easy to get around because some websites I think are hard. This one is very easy with pretty big writing, so we can all read it.
1: Okay.
0: And it will. There's some samples of activities on there, and there's just a lot of information about me, the program, the awards, the mentors, and another thing I want to mention. There's actually two websites. One is called givingbackmentoring.org,
1: oh, okay,
0: which has the kids and all the pictures from that. Then I made a separate website for just Move with Balance. So there's actually two websites. I hope people aren't going to be confused.
1: Okay, well, let me see if I've got this, because I'm hearing about some of this for the first time. givingbackmentoring.org?
0: Org.
1: Okay, so .org or .org, Giving Back Mentoring. And this is the one that focuses on seniors helping kids. Is that right?
0: Well, yes. It does have the seniors helping seniors. In other words, this was the website I used all these years. Once the book came, I went off and made another website that just completely covers the Move with Balance issues. So they could go to learn, like you said, about me or giving back ideas and that whole thing from that Giving Back Mentoring site, and then if they wanted to delve into what's going on with the Move with Balance for the frail elders, kind of, they could go to movewithbalance.org.
1: Okay, so it's safe to say that most of what we've been speaking about so far, that's the givingbackmentoring.org website.
0: Yeah, exactly. That's what we have been speaking about. Mm-hmm.
1: Okay, well then let's transition from there, since I think we've got an idea about what's there and your background and how people have been getting excited about this.

0: in both the senior community and the education community. And now we want to talk about this whole project with what you've called the frail elderly. What does that mean, first of all? Who's a frail elderly person?
1: Well, a frail elder, let's see. Here's, I guess, a good way to start talking about it. If I say the word senior citizen, most people have this image of somebody kind of walking along kind of slowly. Maybe they have a cane, a little bent over. Mm. I mean, that's what the culture believes is a senior citizen. And like you said, even in the Native Americas, they might start 50 being an elder.
0: Mm-hmm.
1: And that's kind of what I kind of use, 55.
0: Mm-hmm.
1: And I'm sure that people that are 55, 65, and even 75 are not walking and being looking like that.
0: No, there's a lot of them are very functional.
1: So those are the people that are the mentors, the younger, fit ones. The frail ones are the ones that are starting to age, that we can see it.
0: Uh-huh.
1: You know, so they might be, you know, walking a little wobbly. And these are people that need to do these exercises and activities to reinvigorate their whole vestibular system and their being able to move.
0: So rather than having other seniors working with kids and tutoring, you've got other peers now of elders that are helping them with their mobility. Is that one of the main tasks?
1: Well, again, the way I described, we went into the school and we brought out the seniors and each had a partner.
0: Right.
1: We go into an assisted living facility.
0: Okay.
1: They have pre-selected maybe 10 people. Their rooms aren't that big to be able to be in. So let's say they've picked 10 people and I bring in 10 mentors.
0: Uh-huh.
1: So they come out at a prescribed time and I'm there to kind of get everything moving and rolling along, and I might initiate an activity from the book. And then those 10 pairs of mentor and mentee all do the activities.
0: I see. I mean, this is incredibly exciting, and I think many of our listeners right now are saying, wow, this really has potential in our tribal center, it has potential in our community. We're very excited about this, Karen, and we're going to have to slip away in just a little bit. But before we do that, if you can't stick with us, you're going to be missing out. We got a great show that's playing out right before us. But we do have a website that we can point you to. It's movewithbalance.org. That's movewithbalance.org. But Karen is not going anywhere. I'm sticking by, and we've got a lot more to come in today's show that's going to help you see things you can do for the elders in your community, make a big difference. I'm Dr. David DeRose. We're slipping away just for a couple minutes. Don't you go away, because we'll be right back.
2: 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We'll be right back after this.
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0: Welcome back to American Indian Living. Dr. David DeRose talking about exciting things, helping elders make even more of a difference in your community. You might say, well, that's not something we need. Elders are very important in our on our reservation or in our tribal gatherings. But we're talking about something that can actually help to really reinvigorate some of the elders that may not be able to give back as much as they want. We're speaking with Karen Peterson. Karen, this is such an exciting concept because your organization is actually helping elders be more functional, right?
1: Yes.
0: Tell us how that actually works. You gave us this picture in our first segment of going into like an assisted living center with other elders, other peers, and then you're going to go through some exercises and activities?
1: Yep, I'll talk about that. So a lot of times the people in the assisted living, if you even walk into one of them, they're just kind of sitting there.
0: Mm-hmm.
1: They're not being stimulated. And some they might have some activities, but it's just not, you know, outside people so much coming in and they're just exercising with each other. And I feel if they're doing it alone, if I'm standing in front of them by myself teaching, they can, like, hide. They can pretend they're doing the activity and, you know, kind of fake it and slough off. But if they have a partner and a buddy that they, who is the mentor, they tend to really help. The mentor helps them do it, and they do the activity.
0: Now, Karen, some things are great for radio, and some things are more challenging. So it's not like we can say, you know, show us some of the things that you're doing, but can you explain to us? I mean, does this look like a calisthenics class, or what does this look like?
1: It's not a typical exercise class. To me, and what I've in my investigations, a typical a class for seniors might be fitness, a fitness exercise class. This is just very specific movements that do things like connect the right and left brain. They make you aware, spatial awareness. They make you aware of where you are in space. They work on reaction time, all kinds of things that seem to deteriorate as we age. So an example of an activity would be, okay, let's say that we're going to pretend like we're walking on a tightrope.
0: Okay.
1: We put one foot in front of the other, close to each other, what we sometimes call baby step.
0: Uh-huh.
1: That in itself is hard to do. And if you can't, we adapt it so you'd have a few inches of space in between.
0: Okay.
1: And you begin walking. You're probably going to start with your head down, and then we would notice that, and we'd get your posture upright. And that's going to change everything. It's going to change your whole vestibular system. So then you have to walk with your head up in an upright position.
0: Uh-huh.
1: Okay, then we'd see we're constantly progressing and making the activities a little more difficult. And people who were ready, we would have them do that same walk, but now let's turn our heads to the right.
0: Okay.
1: That's a whole different thing. When our eyes have to move in a different direction, then our whole vestibular system has to adjust to that. And then I might say, okay, let's walk backwards. And we're doing that for a while. And then those who can, we'd say, okay, now look to the left and keep walking. So when your eyes move in different directions, your whole system has to adjust. And it's that adjustment is when it's working, because we are working our systems. We're working our vision and vestibular system together. And that's when it works.
0: Now, of course, the vestibular system is the system that has to do with balance and sense of where things are in space. There's another sense we sometimes speak about called proprioception.
1: Yep, that's part of it, too.
0: and which, of course, for those of us who have some professional background, we know what we're talking about. Proprioception for our listeners is the sense of where things are in space when you don't have visual cues. So if you close your eyes and say, touch your knee, you're using your proprioceptive sense to do that. The question for me as a physician, Karen, just to be honest with you, I mean, it sounds like you're doing great stuff, but do the folks who are doing these activities, do they feel like it's helping them?
1: Well, I asked our head of our Department of Health here in Hawaii to come and evaluate the program.
0: Mm-hmm.
1: So he divided people up into a treatment group and a control group.
0: Wow.
1: And did a whole test, pre and post, and the whole thing, and also then monitored the falls, because an assisted living keeps track of that.
0: Uh-huh.
1: And it came out in this study that there were 38% fewer falls in the people that took this program.
0: Wow.
1: So that's pretty amazing. And he has written up that study and submitted it to the Hawaii Medical Journal.
0: Okay.
1: And we're waiting to hear if that's going to be accepted. They're looking at that.
0: Oh, that is excellent.
1: Yeah, and I've had different people do evaluations. We never before had a full-on control group, because it was hard to go into some of the sites and say, no, you can't be in the program, and they're sitting in the same room, but they couldn't participate. So we just did different senior fitness tests before and after, and that also showed improvement. But this last one with the 38% fewer falls was really our full-on kind of evidence-based study.
0: That is just, it's excellent. I know some of the gainsayers will say, well, did you have a randomized study?
1: Yeah, I'm not that good to talk about that. Yeah, he did. He did all the stuff he was supposed to do.
0: Oh, well, that's great. I mean, this is exciting.
1: And I mean, I have that. If somebody would want to read that, I could send that to them, and they could look at it. But I'm just, you know, he had all that in it.
0: No, that's excellent. I know sometimes, since I have done a little bit of writing for publication, sometimes they don't like the papers to go out until they've gotten published.
1: Yeah, I have like a summary of it.
0: Oh, good.
1: You know, I have a one-page summary that I could send in the meantime as we wait to see.
0: Well, we want to talk more about the program and the resources you have, but before we do that, just one other footnote. One of the conferences where, actually, I interact with a lot of the folks who end up being guests on American Indian Living, is called the American Public Health Association. They have an annual meeting that draws together, you know, usually 12, 15,000 public health professionals. That would be a great place also to submit this paper, to present it.
1: Oh.
0: So it's called APHA, American Public Health Association.
1: I actually was a member 1 year. It was in Denver about 3 years ago.
0: Okay, very good.
1: And I went to the meeting and became a member just to see what it was like. And I you know, then I got busy really with the book. But I do think that you're right about that.
0: Yeah, well, so let's go back to talking about this subject, because I know people throughout Indian country are interested in it. I think one of the other big questions that are probably on people's minds, at least it's on mine, and that is, how do you recruit your mentors? If you're coming into a community fresh, or if someone's working at a tribal center, they just put up a flyer, they just get the word out?
1: Well, that's really what I did. But remember, I said I first was just teaching myself. I was teaching this to the mentor type people, not the frail ones.
0: Mm-hmm,
1: I was
0: mm-hmm.
1: just teaching some of these movements. And then I said, how about some of you, let's go in over to this assisted living center, and you want to come in and be a mentor and help me go in there. So I just asked people so they could, here's an idea. They could do this through a church.
0: Okay.
1: There is a person from Honolulu that called me just the other day. She really only spoke Japanese, so she had her husband talk to me.
0: Uh-huh.
1: And said that she wanted to lead it in her church.
0: Wow.
1: So that she's got the mentors there. She could look at the population, right?
0: Uh-huh.
1: Say, these are people that are more fit or could be the mentors, and these are people that could be the mentees. I just want to mention also on the website, I have a separate little volume, because people are asking me this a lot, called the Group Leader Manual. And that goes into how to, just really, I shared my experiences of doing this. So it goes in, you know, how to recruit them, what you might say in a training, how to prepare the mentors to go in. It goes into all of that.
0: So, Karen, just so we don't have a lot of surprises when we go to the website, I'm assuming some of these things you have to pay for, like the book, but are there other resources that are free of charge?
1: There is a section we just started called Tips.
0: Oh, okay.
1: And in there, there are a few exercises that I've put on there, and I want other people that are doing this program to add and share things. For instance, that lady who's doing it in the church,
0: mm-hmm.
1: she could share that. Another lady from Kansas created a little group in her library. They bought the library book, and then they decided to have that group in the library. So she shared that. I've only had that up a week.
0: Oh, okay.
1: That's one thing. No, I wanted to also mention, with this book, when a person buys it, they have access to 60 videos on the website.
0: Wow.
1: So that if you're reading the book and it says, well, why should I do this exercise? It's kind of a simple explanation of what's happening and why we're doing it. And then underneath is a how to do it, a step-by-step with a good picture. And then you could still go to the website, click on the exact one that you want to see,
7: mm-hmm.
1: and look at it in a 30-second video showing exactly the movement of what the exercise is.
0: Wow, that's a tremendous resource. Now, the book is actually called Move with Balance?
1: Move with Balance, Healthy Aging Activities for Brain and Body.
0: And so if I remember Move with Balance, that's also the website, right?
1: Yeah, that's it.
0: Okay, Karen, we've got to slip away again here just for a couple of minutes. I'm talking with Karen Peterson. She's a nonprofit founder. The foundation is called Giving Back. Givingbackmentoring.org is the website for that. And then she's been telling us about her Move with Balance book and program and the resources that are available. We've got a lot more to come. Things, practical things you can do, whether you've got the book in your hand or not. Stay tuned. We've got a lot more coming up. I'm Dr. DeRose. Don't go away.
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0: Welcome back to the second half of today's edition of American Indian Living. Dr. David DeRose hosting the show with a very special guest today, Karen Peterson. Karen has been telling us about some really exciting work, working with elders, helping them to reach their full capacity and be able to optimally give back to their communities, their families, their tribes. Karen, I'm excited about your project. Honestly, I don't have a copy of your book. It's supposed to be on the way. I just heard about you earlier this week, and I said, boy, this sounds like such a great woman to get on American Indian Living. I wanted to line you up, and because of my travel schedule, I said, look, if we can do it now, let's get Karen on the show. I am just so glad you were able to rearrange your schedule and join me on today's program.
1: Thank you very much, David.
0: So we're talking about this Move with Balance program. You told us a little bit about the book. It is called Move with Balance, the website movewithbalance.org. But one of the things, I don't know about you, but I think some of our listeners, if you put yourself in their shoes, Karen, they're probably saying, well, how does all this really help people functionally? We talked about helping prevent falls. We're very concerned in today's culture about cognitive decline, losing our mental faculties. Are you addressing that piece of the puzzle as well?
1: Yes, we are. In fact, I think that's why this is such a good program, if I do say so myself, is that that example that I gave before of walking like we were on a tightrope, mm-hmm. and then I had us turning our heads right and left, okay. and doing those things. Another thing that we might do is we'd be walking in that same way. Now, these were people, let's say, that were good at all the other things we did before. They were able to do them, so we progress always to a little higher level of difficulty to always be taxing the system to integrate sensory, our senses and our motor ability. So that if we were walking like that on a tightrope, I might say, or the mentor would suggest, because they would make the decision, mm-hmm. that why don't you now start counting back by threes from 100. So there's the person doing the tightrope, and they're saying 100, 97. You know, I was just walking right now, and you really have to think,
0: yeah.
1: when you're doing that. Your whole system has to come up with those numbers and that thinking while you're doing the activity.
0: Uh-huh.
1: We might also have the person show on the side or at the end of the line we're walking, have some math flashcards.
0: Some what kind of flashcards?
1: Math.
0: Oh, okay.
1: So that would, what that does two things. It makes the person have to keep their eyes up and their head straight to read the flashcards. Then they have to do the problem while they're walking.
0: And these aren't real complicated problems, I'm assuming.
1: No. No, these are just things that make you have to use your eyes, your senses,
0: uh-huh.
1: you know, and think, and then speak and answer the answer.
0: I mean, it's very interesting.
1: It has to do with this funny story, actually.
0: Yeah, tell us.
1: I've taken some dancing, and I'll be dancing along really, you know, being perfect, and then my partner will start talking to me. And it's almost like I have a feeling that I have to stop to answer their question.
0: Okay.
1: I can't move and think at the same time.
0: Uh-huh.
1: But this teaches you to do that. It, you know, you can be, I, you know, now I can dance and talk.
0: Hmm.
1: So if I'm walking like this and I'm doing some other kind of a problem or talking, it just really, it integrates. It's like we call sensory motor integration.
0: Now, Karen, I'm not an expert when it comes to fall prevention. But as we're talking here, you got me wondering. I mean, is there some research that suggests one of the reasons people fall is something distracts them and they take their mind off the task? Is that part of the issue?
1: Yeah, I think so. That's right. There, you know how many times that you'd be walking along and you're thinking of something way different.
0: Uh-huh.
1: These exercises get you completely present in your body so you can really feel your mind and body connected. And then when whatever you attempt to do, you're right there, right now, and you're much more, you know, likely to be strong.
0: Well, I mean, this is such a huge, I'm just exciting, really, project that you've got, and demonstrating a substantial decrease in the likelihood of elders falling. I mean, everybody listening, I mean, the minute you talk about falls and elders, you're thinking about hip fractures and wrist fractures and back vertebral compression fractures, all these things that continue to rob us of our vitality, if right. not for the long term, but in the short term. And so not only are you helping people improve their functionality, but you're decreasing the risk of things that could rob them of a lot of function very quickly, aren't you?
1: We even practice kind of falling in terms of one of our activities is called the cat jump, and I taught this one yesterday in a class. So you kind of squat a little bit, mm-hmm. and you just lightly come off your feet, and you land real fluidly and elegantly like a cat, when we all know what a cat mm-hmm. lands like. And we practice getting this into our muscle memory, this, you know, where we fall and move our body this way, so that when, if we would be falling, we have that memory instead of, you know, really jarring ourselves and jarring our bones. And so we even do stuff like that.
0: Well, Karen, like I said earlier in the show, there are some things that, you know, they're great on radio, other things that are a little bit more challenging. And this is one of them. I'm having a hard time conceptualizing what you're speaking about.
1: You mean the cat jump?
0: Yes, exactly. Well, a cat jump.
1: Well, first, let's just think of a cat, how a cat moves, and maybe a cat's on a chair and they're leaping to the floor. They land just kind of softly and fluidly.
0: Uh-huh.
1: They're not. You don't get the sense that they're jarring their whole body when they land.
0: Okay.
1: Right.
0: Right.
1: So okay. So we kind of get that image in our mind, and then I'm going to stand. Maybe my feet are shoulder width apart. I'm going to bend my knees and just jump. Even if I jump 1 inch off the floor, or even just raise my heels up, when I land back down, I think of that cat, and I just, you know, bend my knees, and the whole movement is absorbed in my body, and I'm not jarred.
0: Oh, okay. So we're not talking. I'm envisioning, when you were describing it at first, people on all fours on the ground.
1: No, no. No, it's just the way that a cat falls. They do use all fours. We just use our 2 feet.
0: Okay. Well, see, I was thinking too much of a cat and not maybe paying attention as much. But this is where, when we talk about an exercise book, to have the actual book in your hand and to have access to those videos on the website, I mean, that makes all the difference, doesn't it?
1: Right. And then we have really good color pictures of each one so that you can see it. But still, if you need more help, you would go see the video.
0: Okay. That's tremendous. So, again, the website for the book and the videos is the same, right?
1: Yep. movewithbalance.org.
0: Okay. Let's just stop for 1 minute, because I'm getting excited about how your work has been scientifically studied. You had a professor or an expert there in Hawaii do what we call a randomized clinical trial, and it showed this prevention of falls. For me as a researcher and as a clinician, I'm asking myself a question. Was that the only outcome measure that was looked at, or were there other things? Did they look at cognitive abilities? Was any of that also part of the study?
1: Well, I think what they did was just take a cognitive test. Each person who came took a cognitive test. I don't think they compared that pre and post.
0: I see.
1: They just wanted to see at what level were these people. That was not written up in the study. They might have the pre and post on them, and that could be further done. But I think it was just mostly to see what the level was of these people at the assisted living.
0: I got it. And so how long a study was it, do you remember?
1: Yeah, it was. We actually did 2 10-week classes.
0: Okay.
1: It went like this. The first 10 weeks, there was the treatment group and the control group didn't do it.
0: Uh-huh.
1: Then we had Christmas and Thanksgiving break. And we came back, and then the controlled group did it, and the treatment group didn't do it.
0: Huh.
1: So I'm sorry that this is not my area. I might be good at these exercises, but I can't really talk that well about this.
0: No, I understand. I mean, the research world is a totally different world. And it's easy to draw me into it, because over the years I've gotten involved in that arena some, and I'm fascinated by what you did, and I'm really actually very excited to see the research. But we don't have to wait to see the research to take advantage of the program, because you've got it put together and put in your book. And like we said earlier, This is not just something that scientific studies have documented the benefit. You've had expert groups that have looked at what you're doing and say, look, at this makes sense.
1: Yeah, that was the doctor who is the head of our Department of Health on the island is the one that did that study.
0: And you said that was Dr. Pang?
1: Yeah. And on the website and in the book, I have the one-page summary of that study. And then I have one-page summaries of other studies. Dr. Pang did another study in 2009, and then a nurse faculty member from our local college here did another study where she just did pre- and post-testing, you know, and came up with results. So that all is on the website.
0: And that's free of charge for anyone to access?
1: Yeah, yep. You can look at those one-page summaries, and if people want to request the full explanation of things, I can send it to them. And the one that's going to be in the Hawaii Medical Journal, I guess I can ask Dr. Pang if I can send that to you ahead of time. I have sent that to some people who just can't wait, so I have, but I'll ask him about you.
0: No, tremendous. Well, definitely you'll be hearing from me. And anyone can correspond with you via the website. Is there a mechanism there where someone can send an email or communicate?
1: Yeah, there is. There's a place to contact me through there.
0: Great. Well, we're talking with Karen Peterson, and if you've just joined us, Karen has been doing some really exciting work with elders for a number of years, going back beyond the year 2000 when she launched a not-for-profit organization called Giving Back, started working with youth, pairing seniors with youth and making a difference in that population. Now she's taken her program more recently to elders helping elders, those who are more functional, helping those who have limitations as far as their mobility. And actually, like we've been talking about, making a big difference even in the eyes of the scientific research community. So, Karen, let's bring this back to the tribal level, because there are people from all different walks in Indian country that tune into the show. Some of them right now are translating this in their minds into what they could do in their tribal center. Maybe they're on a reservation. Others might be in an urban area. Many tribes might be serviced by a common community service center, a common program. Are you recommending any kind of special training for people that want to be the mentors, or is the book designed to help both the individual who wants to do these exercises on their own as well as someone who wants to run a program?
1: Well, here's the really interesting part that I discovered in doing these. It isn't just the mentee, the frail one, who is getting the benefit.
0: Mm.
1: The younger, more fit senior starts doing these activities at a younger age. They are building this into their brain-body system.
0: That's amazing.
1: You know, the neural pathways and the whole movement earlier.
0: Uh-huh.
1: So it's both of them that are getting the benefit.
0: Okay. That is so exciting. What we're talking about is a program where you can give back, and at the same time, you're helping yourself in some tremendous ways. Unbelievably, this segment has just about passed into history, but we're going to be back with Karen's answer, how to implement these programs in your community. Don't go away. I'm Dr. DeRose. We'll be back with more.
2: 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That's 1-800-775-4673. We'll be right back after this.
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0: You're back with Dr. DeRose for our final segment of today's edition of American Indian Living. I'm speaking with Karen Peterson. Karen is the author of an amazing book and program. It's simply called Move with Balance. The website is movewithbalance.org. Karen, we were talking before we got so rudely interrupted by the clock about how people can put this program into practice in their tribes, in their community centers. And the question I had asked is the book a sufficient resource for someone who wants to lead a program or someone who wants to be a mentor, or is it more designed for the person going through the program?
1: Well, the book is designed to be used by a group leader or a caregiver, somebody who's caring for a family member, or maybe they even have a business of caregiving clients.
0: Okay.
1: Or just a person, a senior by themselves who might want to do this in their home. And if you wanted to be a group leader, I would recommend getting online at the website this special group leader manual, which talks about recruiting mentors, and it talks about what you might have in the training when you're training mentors. And when I first started out, I had a pretty long, lengthy training, really teaching them everything. But I'm much more of an experiential person, and I feel that they're going to learn the most on the job, in the field, when they're doing it. So as long as I'm there at the site leading the activity, then it kind of levels the playing field that the mentor and the mentee both are, the exercise is going to be new to them, so they're both going to be really learning.
0: Uh-huh.
1: They're both going to have to work on their vestibular systems and their vision. There's quite a bit in the book on vision. So they're both doing that. And the training is mostly just telling them what it's like to go into an assisted living, what these people might be like, how they might adapt some of the activities, things like that, what to look for. It's not like they have to know every single exercise before.
0: Okay, and so that's all going to be in the group leader's manual?
1: Yeah, if they wanted to do a group leader. Mm-hmm.
0: And I know you've used this especially in the assisted living environment. Does it work in a tribal center where there's you're trying to attract an outpatient or a community living group?
1: Yeah, it does. I've done it at senior centers, just a regular senior center where they have programs for people. Those people still live at home, they're active, and they can do it, and they can also become mentors.
0: Okay.
1: There's another spot that I think is really good. We have here, and I think it's a national program, it's lunch sites, these meal sites, where people don't really want to drive that far to the senior center, and in their neighborhoods, there are sites where they can eat lunch.
0: Hmm.
1: And I think that's the perfect audience because they're a little frailer than a mentor, but they're not as frail as somebody in assisted living. And that's, I'd say, my major audience over the 20 years are those people.
0: Well, the other question that comes to mind, Karen, is, you've alluded to this a couple of times, is the caregiver. Let's say someone is maybe in a very rural location. They're not close to any type of tribal services. They're not close to any community center. but they are caring for an elder family member, for example. Are there ways that that individual could really do these things kind of on their own in their home?
1: Yes. They could. The book, as I said before, is written very simply. It's just very light. It's fun to do. A person could take the book, just kind of look at the overall scene, pick certain activities, and do. You don't have to do all the activities every day. You just pick three, maybe, or something. And the other part that's so neat is you could have the kids in the family, the grandchildren, working and doing it with the grandparents. So don't forget to get the kids involved.
0: Great.
1: So if it's, let's say, that the person's parent is the one who's frail, get your kids, all of the whole family could do these together, and then probably the people who would end up loving it and doing it with the most time would be the kids and the grandparents.
0: Well, that's a great idea. So in essence, a child could almost become the mentor in the home.
1: Yes.
0: Well, and you've seen that work.
1: Well, I just know that this is supposed to be, the whole thinking and feeling under it is that it's a family kind of a thing.
0: Mm-hmm.
1: Bringing the elders and the kids together, like I first started, and, you know, kids like 8, 9, and 10, they love stuff like this.
0: Yeah.
1: Even young kids, they can all do it together.
0: Yeah, I can see this working just really well. I mean, it's exciting, Karen, what you're speaking about.
1: Yeah, it is. So that is a total use of it. It does not have to be. That's why I didn't put all that group leader stuff in the book. I kept that separate. I don't want to scare off people who just want to buy it and have the simplicity of it there.
0: Mm-hmm.
1: Somebody who wants to go in a little deeper can get that. And I haven't even put really any caregiving information on there. I'm still, you know, working away on creating the whole thing.
0: Well, let's talk about one other potential member of the audience, at least for the book. And that is someone who says, well, this all sounds kind of interesting. I'm in my 30s, maybe I'm in my 40s. I don't have time to get involved doing something at a senior center. I don't have anyone that I'm caring for at home. Is this book going to have any relevance to that individual?
1: Well, it probably not so much, because they're probably going to a gym and doing all their fitness stuff.
0: Okay.
1: But it is so different in that if they start to do these kinds of activities, it's like when you learn a new language, you know, you're creating new neural pathways and new whole things in your brain, and that's what this does.
0: Mm-hmm.
1: It may be that it will, you know, help slow down the aging process for those kinds of people in the 30s and 40s. I, you know, haven't tested that, but anybody can do this, and it's really fun.
0: Well, let me tell you what I'm thinking an application is, and I'm just wanting your feedback to tell me if I may be making too much of a leap here. But I'm thinking there's a lot of people in their 30s and 40s who aren't exercising. They're not on a regular exercise program. They're not going to the gym. They're not in any kind of athletic activities. And I'm saying, look, we're talking about something here that's simple. Kids can do it. Seniors can do it. If you're not doing something, why not think about a program like this? Is that too much of a stretch?
1: No, that what you just said is perfect. It's perfect. Anybody that, oh, yeah, here's something else. People who, whenever I was talking about getting it progressively harder and harder,
0: mm-hmm.
1: you could do these activities up to athletes by
0: really?
1: Progressing it at a really high level and getting the things that they were doing to be, you know, always taxing them, and they would improve doing this type of stuff.
0: Well, what I hear you saying is something that resonates with me. Part of my training is in public health. I have my master's in health promotion and health education. And in that arena, we often talk about the concept of, sometimes we call it shaping or shaping behaviors. And it's the idea that you can't take any step that's too small when you get started, and subsequent steps can't be too small. And what I hear you saying, Karen, is that's what you're doing. You're starting with really a pretty simple program, but it's adaptable, so you can just ramp that up
1: yes.
0: for wherever you're at, huh?
1: That's exactly what I'm saying. It is. And so some of the activities, I'm sure people in your audience have heard of balance boards and
0: mm-hmm,
1: that kind of
0: mm-hmm.
1: stuff. Well, I go to the seniors where they are. I'm not going to take in my car 25 balance boards
0: okay.
1: with me. So So if they had a balance board, they could try to do some of these things on that.
0: Right.
1: I'm not talking about frail ones now, but
0: yeah.
1: You know.
0: So that's one way to kind of up the ante, if you will. Yeah. Well, that is great. I just wish, to be honest with you, I had the book in front of me because this sounds so good, and I'm thinking, I mean, is the book really as good as Karen is describing it? But I'm just very impressed that you've had that clinical component that's actually looked at it and shown that this program does deliver not just the subjective kind of things that you've seen over the years, but it really makes a difference. Give us the two websites again and help us to differentiate those two.
1: Okay. So the name of the nonprofit is Giving Back. And I used this. This is the website, givingbackmentoring.org.
0: Okay.
1: And that's the website I had for 13 years. Everything's on that, but then I kind of stopped doing, when I made the book, I went over to really discuss the book on movewithbalance.org. So I think if you're interested in the intergenerational aspects of giving back, you might look at the website. And if you're interested mostly in the program for the elders, look at Move with Balance, and best look at them both.
0: That's great. So movewithbalance.org and givingbackmentoring.org. Have I got that right?
1: You do.
0: Tremendous. You've been listening to Karen Peterson. She's the author of the book Move with Balance. I'm Dr. David DeRose. Hopefully these things have inspired you to get more involved with physical activity, to share it with your community, to bring it to your elders, and to help those elders be as functional and as capable of giving back to your community as possible. For all of us at American Indian Living, I'm Dr. David DeRose, wishing you the very best of health.
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17: One of the most powerful defenses of God's existence is found in Romans chapter 1, verse 20. The Bible says, "For since the creation of the world, His invisible attributes are clearly seen, being understood by the things that are made, even His eternal power and Godhead, so that they are without excuse." I don't know if you've ever studied anything in the field of quantum mechanics, but it's absolutely fascinating. As it turns out, the more we study the universe, the more we discover we still don't know. Without getting too technical, let me give you an example. During the last century, Albert Einstein gave us the theory of relativity, which was a pretty good model for explaining how big things like planets and solar systems work. But then, when we started to look at the really small things in our universe, like subatomic particles, we discovered that they operated by a completely different set of rules than the big stuff. We discovered, for example, that in a controlled experiment, a single photon, or the equivalent of one particle of light, can exist in two different places at the same time. A fact that completely bewildered scientists, because that kind of stuff doesn't happen on a big scale. So, for big things, we have the theory of relativity, and for small things, we had the theory of quantum mechanics. And those two theories disagree with each other, yet somehow, with more than one set of physical rules, the universe still works. So, how can that be possible? Well, the truth is, we don't know. Some people are discussing something known as string theory, and it's fascinating stuff. But already, that's coming under pretty heavy fire in scientific circles because it just doesn't seem to provide real answers. You see, as smart as we think we are, there are just some things we don't understand. And yet we pursue the answers relentlessly with a powerful instinct for discovery. So why exactly do we assume there must be an answer, an explanation for everything? It's really pretty simple. Our gut instinct tells us there is an explainable order to our universe. Already, scientists are talking about something they call a God particle. And even though they don't mean the God of the Bible, they do mean a single unifying principle that explains everything around us. It seems that science is slowly but surely heading back to the Bible. Back in 1978, Robert Jastrow, the director of Mount Wilson Observatory, made this remarkable observation as he noticed where science was actually heading. He wrote, For the scientist who has lived by his faith in the power of reason, the story ends like a bad dream. He has scaled the mountains of ignorance. He's about to conquer the highest peak. As he pulls himself over the final rock, he is greeted by a band of theologians who have been sitting there for centuries. You know, Paul already said it almost 2,000 years ago. The world around us screams that God exists. And the more we study it, the more we can see it. And just knowing that life makes sense, that there really is an explanation and reason for the things around us, well, that gives us hope and security. And that's a better way to live.

You know, some of the fondest memories of my childhood were woven around supper time. When Mom would come to the back steps of the old home place and she'd say, "Come on in, son, it's supper time." Oh my, but how I'd love to hear those words once more. But you know, for me, time has woven the realization of a truth that's even more thrilling. And that's when the Lord comes to the portals of heaven and says, "Come on home, for it's supper time." And we'll be gathered around the table with the Lord Himself for the greatest supper time of them all.

Do you ever wonder where we are as a civilization? You hear of awful crimes. You see shifting societal sands. You see moral indifference. And you wonder, don't you? On July the 13th, 2024, presidential candidate and former president at the time, Donald Trump, was giving a speech in a little town north of Pittsburgh when a sniper's bullet grazed his ear. A man in the crowd was killed. Others were injured, some critically. And another truly shocking aspect of this is that some people said publicly that they were sorry the assassination attempt was not successful. Now, I understand political figures are polarizing, and some more so than others. But you can't wish for a person to be killed, can you? Everyone has a family. You can't wish that sort of pain on a family. And this happened live on TV, for an assassination to have taken place in view of an international TV audience. Unthinkable. You want anyone to have to see that? And it can't matter what political party a person is from, or even what their policies are. You can't wish for a person to be killed. Now, I'm sure it was a small minority, and no doubt social media amplifies this. But what have we produced as a society when people cheer on assassins? What did Jesus say? Matthew 5:44. Love your enemies. There are no exceptions to this. And if your sense of human decency can't look past the politics of a politician, you've got problems. A politician, a celebrity, a neighbor, a colleague, you don't have to like them, but you do have to love them. Jesus said so. To choose to do otherwise is to demonstrate who and what you really are. You can't let anything get in the way of human decency, or should we refer to that more accurately as Christianity? John Bradshaw, It Is Written.

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2: It has stood the test of time. 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
3: This is It Is Written. I'm John Bradshaw. Thanks for joining me. One of the great problems people wrestle with when it comes to faith in God is the issue of God allowing bad things to happen to people. Why does a child get cancer and die young? Why did that car wreck take place that killed or severely injured somebody? People die in wars, and there's ethnic cleansing and modern-day slavery, and where is God? Now, we could take an entire program to discuss that and maybe still not get to the very bottom of that question. The short answer is that there's evil in the world. Satan rebelled, came to this planet, and our original parents, Adam and Eve, chose to ignore God and eat the fruit that they shouldn't have eaten. And as a result, we have sin in the world. As a result of the choices of human beings, there's sin and evil and sadness present in the world today. Is it God's fault? No, it isn't. It began with Satan and was carried forward by us. Now, is it going to work out well in the end? Yes, it is. Jesus is going to return. Sin will be destroyed, and those who have faith in God will live forever in peace. But here's a question. What about the in-between stage? How can a person go through hardships and trials and so on and still have faith in God? How do you do that? Some people feel as though God has abandoned them. Does God abandon people? There's a story in the Bible that deals with someone who is repeatedly abandoned. This story occupies 14 chapters of God's Word. It's one of the most dramatic stories you'll ever read. It's the story of great faith under incredibly trying circumstances. It's the story of someone who had everything that was precious ripped away, rejected by his family, humiliated, falsely accused, imprisoned. And yet it's the story of someone who is steadfast, faithful, and unwavering. The person we're talking about is Joseph. He lived at least 17 centuries before the birth of Jesus. And his story is one of the most amazing, one of the most inspiring of all time. The book of Genesis, the very first book in the Bible, introduces us to Joseph in chapter 37. And it describes him as the favorite of the patriarch Jacob's 12 sons, which didn't sit well with Joseph's brothers. Let's read. But when his brothers saw that their father loved him more than all his brothers, they hated him and could not speak peaceably to him. That's Genesis 37 and verse 4. Jacob's special gift to Joseph of a tunic of many colors, which showed distinction and favor, only made matters worse. And then, not long after, Joseph related to his family two dreams that he had had. He told them about 12 sheaves in a field and how 11 of them bowed down to his sheaf. And his brothers said this to him, "Shall you indeed reign over us, or shall you indeed have dominion over us?" So they hated him even more for his dreams and for his words. Genesis 37 verse 8. Then Joseph told his brothers about another dream. In this one, the sun, the moon, and 11 stars bowed down to him, which to them sounded a whole lot like his father, mother, and 11 brothers bowing down to Joseph, as though Joseph expected to rule over them one day. No, they weren't impressed, not a bit. In fact, they were furious. Now, sometime later, Jacob sent Joseph to check on his brother's welfare some distance away. When they saw Joseph coming their way, wearing that hated coat of many colors, they said to one another, "Look, this dreamer is coming. Come, therefore, let us now kill him and cast him into some pit, and we shall say, some wild beast has devoured him. We shall see what will become of his dreams. Genesis 37, verses 19 and 20. Well, they didn't kill him, but they ended up selling him as a slave when a caravan of travelers came by, traders they were. Joseph might have felt like he'd rather have been dead. What a horrible thing to have happen. And really, through no fault of his own. Now, I have four brothers. I can't imagine this happening. Of course, being the youngest, I never annoyed them. Not ever, not once. Thankfully, they never tried to sell me as a slave. Now, there might have been times they tried to give me away, but they never did try to sell me. The ugly truth is that long after the Emancipation Proclamation was signed, slavery is alive and well in our world today. Benjamin Skinner said in his 2008 book, A Crime So Monstrous, that there are more slaves in the world now than at any time in history. He defined slavery as people coerced by violence to work for no pay, domestic servants, forced laborers, and women exploited for the worst reasons through human trafficking. Some estimates say there are as many as 27 million people around the world being held in bondage right now against their will. Now imagine how Joseph must have felt as he rode in that camel train, shackled and helpless on his way to Egypt. The once favored son, pampered and privileged, now a captive. Wouldn't he have felt as though God had forsaken him? Even if he did annoy his brothers, he didn't deserve this. How must it have felt to have been so completely betrayed by one's own family, his own brothers? In the United States, there have been several high-profile cases of people who've been taken and held against their will, sometimes for years. A 14-year-old girl was taken from her home in Salt Lake City and held captive for 9 months. An 11-year-old girl in California was taken and held for 18 years. Three females in Cleveland, Ohio were captured, aged 14, 16, and 21, and kept in a house as prisoners for 10 years. Utterly appalling. We probably can't imagine what it would be like to have to go through that. Joseph, on the other hand, could imagine, although I'm not suggesting he had to endure some of the indignities that these young women were forced to go through. But here's what we know. God was watching over that apparently helpless, hopeless young man. God had a plan, a purpose for Joseph that no one yet knew, that Joseph couldn't possibly at that moment have imagined. But through the darkness and despair that washed over him, Joseph remembered God's mercy and how God had led his family and his ancestors through so much for so long. Then there were those dreams of his. Surely that must have meant something. Could it be that God still had something of great importance for Joseph to do? We'll find that out in just a moment.

references if you need to, and never forget them. 1 John 1 and verse 9 and Matthew 12, 31. Firstly, Matthew 12, 31. It says, all, and this is Jesus speaking, all manner of sin and blasphemy shall be forgiven unto men. He goes on to say that the sin against the Holy Spirit won't be forgiven, but that's not what you've committed. Don't worry about that. But I hope you got that. All manner of sin and blasphemy shall be forgiven. And that would include what you have done, shall be forgiven. 1 John 1 and verse 9 says, and I want you to mark this down and memorize it. It says this, if we confess our sins, He is faithful and just to forgive us our sins and to cleanse us from all unrighteousness. You've sinned. Yes, you have. But you have confessed sincerely. And based on God's own word, we know that He has forgiven you. My advice to you is to stop asking God to forgive these sins because He has already done so. Instead, thank Him that He has forgiven you and ask Him to keep you clean. Remember, Paul wrote that where sin abounds, grace does much more abound. It's right to feel bad about what you've done. You should. But you should also rejoice that you are forgiven. Don't worry about this for even another moment. You've been forgiven, friend, and that is good news. If you'd like me to answer your Bible question on this program, go to itiswritten.com. Send me your question. I'll do my best to answer it on this program. 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This is It Is Written. I'm John Bradshaw. Today, betrayal and blessing. A young man is betrayed by his family, separated from his father, and sold into slavery. That young man was Joseph. Arriving in Egypt, Joseph was sold as a slave to a man named Potiphar, the captain of Pharaoh's guards. And Joseph's presence in Potiphar's house was a blessing to Potiphar. The Bible says this, the Lord was with Joseph, and he was a successful man, and he was in the house of his master, the Egyptian. And his master saw that the Lord was with him, and that the Lord made all that he did to prosper in his hand. So Joseph found favor in his sight and served him. Then he made him overseer of his house, and all that he had he put under his authority. That's Genesis 39, verses 2 through 4. But then a shadow fell over Joseph's happy days in Potiphar's house. The Bible tells us that Joseph was a good-looking young man, and Potiphar's wife noticed this and made inappropriate advances towards Joseph. What could a young man do in the face of temptation like this? Now, here's what Joseph said, Genesis 39 and verse 9. There is not one greater in this house than I, nor has he, that's Potiphar, kept back anything from me but you, because you're his wife. How then can I do this great wickedness and sin against God? Now notice carefully that God is the focus of Joseph's allegiance. Yes, he knew that he would dishonor his master by carrying on with his wife, but most important to him was the fact that such a course on his part would be a sin against God. And this suggests a couple of things. One is that when temptation comes, something you want to consider is the honor of God, or how God would be dishonored by your poor choices. You might not care about what you're going to do. Your friends might not care, but it ought to matter that God cares. When you consider the honor of God in a situation, you've got the right motivation to help you make the right decision. Which leads me to that second point. Do you think Joseph was tempted by Potiphar's wife? Oh, no doubt he was. Do you think the temptation might have been strong? More than likely, very strong. Yet did Joseph cave in to that temptation? No, he didn't. When he was faced with a serious temptation, Joseph remained faithful to God. There are times when people make excuses for sin. Oh, I couldn't help it. Oh, the devil made me do it. Oh, what else could I do? Well, I'm a man. What do you expect? Now look at two Bible verses with me, and there are plenty others like them.

0: 1 Corinthians 10 and verse 13 first. That's 1 Corinthians chapter 10 and verse 13. And it says this, "No temptation has overtaken you except such as is common to man. But God is faithful, who will not allow you to be tempted beyond what you are able, but with the temptation will also make the way of escape, that you may be able to bear it." Now, did you get that? Because if you did, it could change your entire life. God will provide a way of escape for every temptation. That means you are not doomed to repeat the same old mistakes or commit the same old sins. That's good news. There's a way of escape. Joseph was about to be put in prison, but a lot of people on the outside are prisoners of sin. But you don't have to be. There's a way of escape. If you'll think to call on God when temptation comes, you can be certain that God will deliver you. Another verse, that is Jude verse 24, right before the book of Revelation. Jude verse 24, where the Bible says, "Now unto him that is able to keep you from falling and to present you faultless before the presence of his glory with exceeding joy." God has the power to keep you from falling into sin. He promises that. No matter what the sin, there is power for victory available to you right when you need it. Joseph learned that. When temptation came to him, the power of God kept him faithful. But the woman in question was not happy. You've heard that saying, "Hell hath no fury like a woman scorned." It was true in the case of Potiphar's wife. She virtually threw herself at Joseph, and when he refused again and again and ultimately fled from her, she cried out and accused Joseph of something he hadn't done. Potiphar had no choice but to act against Joseph. He didn't even really believe his wife's story. If he had, he would have had Joseph put to death. Instead, in order to satisfy his wife and to safeguard his own reputation, Potiphar had Joseph cast into prison. Once again, Joseph found himself a helpless captive. The Bible tells us just how hard it was for Joseph during those early days in Potiphar's prison. You read how they hurt his feet with fetters. He was laid in irons. That's Psalm 105 and verse 18. And again, we see Joseph's true character revealed. Even in the darkness of a dungeon, he kept his faith and refused to abandon his patient waiting on the Lord. Now, you'd think he'd become bitter with all of his years of faithful service being so cruelly repaid like this. You couldn't blame him if he thought that God had abandoned him. He'd been so faithful. And this was what he got in return? In a moment, the story of Joseph takes an unexpected turn, and we'll find out that God knows how to bring blessing out of betrayal.
1: 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Here's a sample.
0: Thanks for joining me. According to the Bible, sin begins with temptation, logical enough. What's key in our experience isn't so much whether or not we're tempted, because temptation's everywhere. It's what you do when temptation comes that's really important. If you're tempted to yell at your spouse or take something that isn't yours or say something that isn't true, there are moments in that process when you can do something that will get you out of that situation successfully. Listen to this, Psalm 91:15. "He shall call upon me and I will answer him. I will be with him in trouble. I will deliver him and honor him." When temptation comes, if you'll call upon God, he'll deliver you. He promises to. Often, though, we don't think to call upon God when temptation comes. But if you do, you'll be happier. And if you do, you'll be victorious every time. I'm John Bradshaw for It Is Written. Let's live today by every word. If you've lived very long at all, you've no doubt discovered, probably through experience, that the ball doesn't always bounce for you just the way you wish it would. But a game is never over until it's over. The Boston Red Sox were down 3 games and trailing 4-3 in the 9th innings of Game 4 during the playoffs in 2004. You can't win from there. It had never been done. Yet Boston went on to win the World Series. You can come back from a difficult situation. Languishing in prison, things looked hopeless for Joseph. But it's never over when God is involved. Like Potiphar before, the jailer where Joseph was imprisoned found that he could trust Joseph, and soon he put all the other prisoners under Joseph's care. Listen to what the Bible says. Let's read this. But the Lord was with Joseph and showed him mercy, and he gave him favor in the sight of the keeper of the prison. And the keeper of the prison committed to Joseph's hand all the prisoners who were in the prison. Whatever they did there, it was his doing. The keeper of the prison did not look into anything that was under Joseph's hand, because the Lord was with him. And whatever he did, the Lord made it prosper. Genesis 39, verses 21 through 23. Just like in Potiphar's house, Joseph proved himself, even in a prison, to be worthy of the trust of his superiors. And so, as with his former master's household, he's put in charge of everything. Now, doesn't this tell you that you can shine for God wherever you are? In prison, at work, in school, when you're being treated badly. Wherever you are, whatever you're going through, you can be faithful to God. And you know that that will bring glory to God. The Bible goes on to tell us that in prison, Joseph interpreted the dreams of a couple of his fellow inmates. He told one of the men that his dream meant that he would die. That had to be a tough message to deliver. And to the other, he said that that man would be released from prison, and it happened just as Joseph said it would. You'd think the chief butler would have been so incredibly grateful to Joseph for predicting his restoration to favor that one of the first things he'd have done after getting his old job back would have been to put in a good word for Joseph with Pharaoh. But instead, the Bible tells us something else. The chief butler did not remember Joseph, but forgot him. Genesis 40, verse 23. That's 3 strikes against Joseph now. First, he's betrayed by his brothers, then by his master Potiphar, and now by Pharaoh's chief butler. In each case, he'd done his best to be loyal and true to God, and in each case, he'd been rewarded with evil. Would you have been ready to quit on God by then? Now, if you say no, I'll say praise the Lord. But people do. I've spoken to people who've quit on church simply because they thought the people at church weren't being nice to them. That's just making the devil's job easy for him. If that's all it takes to discourage somebody, a death in the family, people get angry with God, and God can take it. But really, it would be better to act like Job did. Remember his story? He lost almost all of his family, virtually everything he owned. And Job says simply, "The Lord gave, and the Lord has taken away. Blessed be the name of the Lord." In all this, Job did not sin nor charge God with wrong. Job 1, verses 21 and 22. Now, we'd say that we'd expect Joseph had to have been distressed by what he had to go through, and I think that's right. But the Bible doesn't record any word of complaint, which means Joseph trusted God. Even when things were going wrong, he trusted God. In prison, he trusted God. Forsaken, falsely accused, forgotten, Joseph hung in there with God and trusted that God would somehow work it all out. And remember, Joseph had had those dreams, and he never forgot them. They were his assurance that God would work in his behalf. Now, you might not have had dreams of sheaves of grain bowing down, but you've seen God work for you along the way. The Bible is full of promises that assure us that God is there for us. If you can believe that, faith in God can see you through some dark times. And in the end, God always works it out for the best. Think of what it must have been like that morning when Jacob sent Joseph off to find his brothers to see how they were. Neither the aged father nor the young man could possibly have known what would transpire before they should meet again. But life often works that way, doesn't it? Great moments, decisive turning points often come without fanfare and without warning. Each day, it's wise to commit yourself to God's leading and to God's purposes so that whatever happens in that day, the vicissitudes of life will find you prepared because you're hanging on to God. Hang in there with God, even when times look tough. If you read the rest of the story of Joseph, you'll find out that it ends well for our man. He was miraculously released from jail, given his freedom, elevated to a position of great authority in the Egyptian government, and reunited with his father and his family. About the unlikeliest ending you could ever imagine. But what might seem impossible to you and me is possible with God. The Bible says that the one who endures till the end shall be saved. The book of Revelation refers to the patience of the saints in Revelation 14:12. God is always faithful. If you hang on to Him no matter how things look, you'll have eternity to enjoy. And you won't give a second thought to the hard times you went through down here in this old world. 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Let's take the time to pray together. Will you pray with me now? Let's pray. Our Father in heaven, you show us to be faithful. It's true. There are times in our lives and in our experience that things are just difficult. We are confronted by trying circumstances, crushing trials and weights. There are times when people are tempted to think that God doesn't love them or doesn't care or has abandoned them. I'm thankful that in Joseph's story and in so many other stories and even in our experience, you demonstrate to us that you're with us always. Please, Lord, when we are enfolded in gloom and darkness and despair, remind us that through the dark clouds the sun is shining. Remind us that you are God and that you are constant and that you are good. I thank you for your goodness, for your love, and for your grace. And I pray in Jesus' name, amen. Thanks for joining me today. I look forward to seeing you again next time. Until then, remember, it is written, man shall not live by bread alone, but by every word that proceeds from the mouth of God.
1: 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We hope you have been blessed and that your faith in God has been renewed. 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

passage for today comes from the book of Romans, chapter 15, beginning in verse 5. Here's what the Bible says. Now may the God of patience and comfort grant you to be like-minded toward one another according to Christ Jesus, that you may with one mind and one mouth glorify the God and Father of our Lord Jesus Christ. Therefore receive one another, just as Christ also received us, to the glory of God. You know, there's a lot of things in life you get to pick. You can pick your spouse, you can pick your friends, and for most people, you even get to pick your career. But you don't get to pick your family. Like it or not, you're related to all those people who share your genealogy. And the best philosophy you can adopt for those really big family reunions is to just accept it. Those are the people you're related to, and that's just the way it is. You know, I've been doing some thinking about this, and I'm convinced that one of the reasons that family members seem to chafe on us more than other people is because we know they're linked to us in a physiological bond. We share the same genetic material. So when your Uncle Herod or your cousin Phoebe do something really stupid, well, there's a small subconscious part of you that worries you might be just as weird because you share the same genetic material. There's nothing worse than seeing your own negative traits come out in someone you're related to. And maybe that's why somebody else's weird Uncle Herod doesn't bother you as much as your own. And maybe that's why some of those people you go to church with bug you so much. You see, the family of God is the other group of people you don't get to pick. And maybe that's why some of them just rub your fur the wrong way. There's a part of you that's worried that if other Christians behave like them, people are going to start to think that you do too. Well, it's a natural fear. If the head elder is loud and obnoxious, are people going to think that you're like that too? If the guy sitting next to you in the pew has poorly developed hygienic skills, are you scared to invite your friends to church because they're going to think a little less of you? Well, that's where Paul steps up to the plate with some really good advice. Receive one another, just as Christ also received us. In the book of Hebrews, chapter 2 and verse 11, it tells us that Jesus Christ is not ashamed to call us His brethren. Now think about that for a moment. If anybody has the right to be ashamed of imperfect human beings, it's Jesus Christ. And yet He's proud to be associated with us. In fact, He chose to permanently identify with us as a human being. And the standard He expects of us is the same one He uses, acceptance. Don't forget, if you're perfectly honest, that you're not perfect company yourself, and yet Jesus still calls you brother or sister. And at the end of the day, if you're going to be like Jesus, He expects you to receive other people with the same graciousness He accepted you with. And passing on the grace that God has shown you to other people is also just a better way to live.

We're in Deuteronomy chapter 10 today, beginning in verse 1, where Moses is telling the story about the Ten Commandments. At that time the Lord said to me, "Hew for yourself two tablets of stone like the first, and come up to me on the mountain and make yourself an ark of wood. And I will write on the tablets the words that were on the first tablets which you broke, and you shall put them in the ark." The other day I was watching something on the History Channel or some other channel like that, where they compared Moses the lawgiver to Hammurabi, the Babylonian lawgiver, and some other famous people who gave people laws in the ancient world. And the impression they were giving is that Moses is just one among equals. He's an ancient lawgiver. But to say that Moses wrote the Ten Commandments really isn't the biblical picture. The Bible makes it quite clear that God did the writing himself. Moses, he says, "I want you to get two tables of stone, and I'm going to write the Ten Commandments out for you with my finger." Now, to this day, since the destruction of Jerusalem by the Babylonians, we don't know what happened to those original tables of stone because they're inside the Ark of the Covenant, and that's still out there somewhere missing. But I get goosebumps thinking about finding it one day, because if the tables of stone are still inside, you'd actually have a sample of the handwriting of God. And that brings me to an important point. Out of all the words of the Bible, the Ten Commandments are the only ones that God took the time to write out with his own hand. The rest of the Bible, he inspired the prophets to write it. But the Ten Commandments, God did it himself. And that should tell us something important about those Ten Commandments. In our minds, we should be taking a big mental highlighter and underlining them because God left nothing to chance. Those commandments had to be worded exactly right. And that's because the moral laws of God, if you think about it, are really a picture of who God is. It shows us the very character of God. When the commandments say, "You shall not kill," it's God saying, "I want you to value life because that's who I am. I value life." When the commandments say, "Thou shalt not steal," it's God saying, "I want you to be honest because that's who I am. I'm honest." And given the fact that fallen angels have raised serious questions about the character of God, the Ten Commandments become an important piece of the puzzle when you and I are trying to figure out exactly who God is. It's the only part of the Bible that God personally wrote with his own finger. And that means we ought to take the time to study them. And of course, we're also going to discover that God's 10 simple rules, because they show us who he is and what he's like, are also going to be a better way to live.

Do you ever wonder where we are as a civilization? You hear of awful crimes, you see shifting societal sands, you see moral indifference. And you wonder, don't you? On July the 13th, 2024, presidential candidate and former president at the time, Donald Trump, was giving a speech in a little town north of Pittsburgh when a sniper's bullet grazed his ear. A man in the crowd was killed, others were injured, some critically. And another truly shocking aspect of this is that some people said publicly that they were sorry the assassination attempt was not successful. Now, I understand political figures are polarizing, and some more so than others. But you can't wish for a person to be killed, can you? Everyone has a family. You can't wish that sort of pain on a family. And this happened live on TV, for an assassination to have taken place in view of an international TV audience. Unthinkable. You want anyone to have to see that? And it can't matter what political party a person is from, or even what their policies are. You can't wish for a person to be killed. Now, I'm sure it was a small minority, and no doubt social media amplifies this. But what have we produced as a society when people cheer on assassins? What did Jesus say? Matthew 5:44. Love your enemies. There are no exceptions to this. And if your sense of human decency can't look past the politics of a politician, you've got problems. A politician, a celebrity, a neighbor, a colleague, you don't have to like them, but you do have to love them. Jesus said so. To choose to do otherwise is to demonstrate who and what you really are. You can't let anything get in the way of human decency, or should we refer to that more accurately as Christianity? John Bradshaw, It Is Written.

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1: Well, I want to begin our time together this evening by sharing with you the true story of Reuben and Fiona. And I know as I tell this story, you're going to say, no way, that couldn't be true. But it is. This really happened. I have to admit that at certain points in the story, it is embellished a little bit, but not much. And it appeared in a newspaper out east. Reuben and Fiona were a young couple who were really looking forward to being married. I mean, Fiona was the kind of girl who all she wanted to do was grow up and get married. By the time she was 12, she had already picked a friend to do the videography for her wedding because she wanted to watch it over and over and over again. And it came off picture perfect. What a wedding it was. But the wedding was nothing compared to what the honeymoon promised to be. Because Fiona's father, not a wealthy man, but a man who loved his little girl very much, nearly drained his small savings account, and he provided a gift for the newlyweds, for their honeymoon, like nothing that they could have ever wished for. He secured for them the penthouse suite, the honeymoon suite, in the most beautiful, luxurious, posh hotel in their city, on the top floor. $3,000 for one night's stay. Now, I don't know. There's probably someone here tonight who stayed in a hotel for $3,000 for one night's stay. Who would that be? Did you really, Yorick? No, close, huh? I got close one time because my wife's father stayed in one that goes for that kind of price, and we met him in the lobby. $3,000 for one night's stay. I mean, what do you get for $3,000 for one night's stay? I mean, what's the square footage? What kind of amenities? These were the kind of things that were going through their minds about 2 weeks leading up to the wedding because her father told them about the gift. He just couldn't contain himself anymore. And so they were just wondering, what is it going to be like? I mean, we've never stayed in anything, Reuben said, with our family growing up except for Motel 6. And so their imaginations were running wild, as you might imagine. And so the wedding happened. And then, of course, there was the reception. And you know how family and friends can be at receptions. Come on, people, get a grip. These people were just married. Could you let them go? If there's anyone in your life that's about to get married, please don't make them hang out with you until midnight. But that's what was happening to this poor couple. And they kept looking at their watches and Fiona would whisper to Reuben, I don't want to be rude, but we got to get out of here. Checkout time is at 11 o'clock. $3,000 for one night's stay. We got to get in that place. So finally, just before midnight, Reuben said, we've got to go, family and friends. Thank you for everything. And they left. And they drove across town and came to this incredible place. And as they approached from a distance, they could see that this was a very nice hotel. They walked into the lobby right at about midnight, and they were surrounded with Italian marble, which is the best kind on earth, I understand. And there were chandeliers that were not made from crystal-looking resin, but real crystal. What a beautiful place. And then they realized that there was no manager on duty because they arrived so late, but there was an attendant who was instructed to give them an envelope and tell them to go to the right elevator. And they went, as they were told, into this incredible elevator that was nicer than any room at Motel 6. Fiona jokingly said to Reuben, man, I'd be happy to spend the night in an elevator like this. What an incredible elevator this is. And they pushed the button for the top floor like they were instructed. And they went up, up, up, up to the top floor. And they stepped out into this massive hallway and looked both ways, and just as they had suspected, there was only one door on the top floor. And you know what that probably means. Reuben said to Fiona, I think this room is the whole upper floor. And this building looked pretty big as we drove up. Wow. And so they nearly raced each other to the door and then stopped, of course, and Reuben did the right thing, man. He took Fiona up into his arms, struggled to get the key in the door and very, very manly like just kind of kicked it open. And they stepped across the threshold and Fiona nearly sat up in Reuben's arms. He nearly dropped her because they were amazed as they realized that this room was nearly no bigger than the elevator. Maybe 12 by 12. And there in the middle of the room, there was a table with two chairs with a silk plant. For crying out loud, you'd think in a hotel like that, you'd be able to have real plants. And then there was a sofa. It was a nice sofa. Praise God, it turned out to be a hide-a-bed. They had a place to sleep in this establishment. And they were stomping mad. They couldn't believe that they had actually been so, as they say up where I'm from, hooly-squagged. They were ripped off, man, and they knew it, but it was late and they were tired and they just said, forget it, there's no manager on duty. We're just going to crash and we're going to complain in the morning. We're going to get a full refund. And they went to sleep. And in the morning, they arose. And they went to the same elevator and went down into the lobby. And there was this hotel manager with kind of a big cheesy salesman kind of smile on his face. Remember, we see what we believe. And he said, how are the honeymooners? I'll tell you how the honeymooners are, Reuben said. And Fiona butted in and said, you're not going to tell him anything. I'm going to tell him it was my dad's money. And she just led into him. And I was really happy to read some of the stuff she said to him because I would have said similar things. But then the hotel manager realized what had happened by their description of the room. He said, oh, there's been a terrible mistake. And Reuben said, not ours. The key fit the door, buddy. Don't try to pull something on us and tell us that we went to the wrong room. We got in the room. The key fit. And we went to the top floor. And there was one door. He said, please come with me. And they went to the same elevator and pushed the same button and went up, up, up to the top floor, out into the same massive, beautiful hallway that was nicer than the room, and went down to the same door and stepped across into the room again, and Reuben said, look at this place. What do you take us for? And he said, did you ever think to just open that door? And he pointed to a door on the back wall, and Fiona felt her hands forming into a chokehold for Reuben's neck. As she said, Reuben, you told me that was a closet, and we didn't need a closet. Oh, they were a little tired. Family and friends can do that to you at a reception. And he said, please open the door. And they did. And they stepped across the second threshold. And this massive room stretched out before them. It was the entire upper floor. The whole back wall was picture windows overlooking the city below. There was a lap pool for anybody who on their honeymoon might want to swim laps. I don't know where they got that idea. And there was a sauna and a jacuzzi. And there was a table that was set with more gourmet food than two people could eat in a week, let alone one night by checkout time the next day. There were romantic candles prepared to be lit. There was a surround sound stereo system with none other than Bose speakers. And romantic music prepared to be played. And far, far at the other end of the room, no hide-a-bed, but a massive California king-size bed that you could only get to by ascending up seven steps to a pedestal like a gem set among gold and silver. There was the bed. Not the hide-a-bed, but the beautiful, beautiful California king size. Do you like California? I don't know if you know that there is such a thing. That's the right size to have. And they were so upset, and the hotel manager said, I'm so sorry. You spent the night in the foyer, or as they would call it in an establishment of that quality, the foyer. What do you mean, the foyer? That's the place where you receive room service and any guests that might come, because nobody is to lay eyes upon the honeymoon suite but the honeymooners themselves. You spent the night in the receiving room for room service. And the hotel manager, in order to ensure that nothing like that ever happened again, had a beautiful brass plaque made and mounted it above the second door that simply said, "Bliss beyond this door." That's a great plaque. They should have thought of that earlier. And the reason I share this story with you tonight is because there are many people who are spending their entire life in the foyer, in the receiving room, and they don't realize that to get almost intimate with God is to be completely not intimate with God. And to almost love God with all your heart, soul, mind, and strength is only to get close. And that there is a life of joy and happiness right beyond the second threshold. God never intended for us to just learn a few intellectual facts and then call it good about biblical things. He never intended for us to just be raised in a religion, be cultural Christians. I was born and raised in this thing, so I guess I'll hang around until I die, and hopefully I'll get to the good place and avoid the bad place. He didn't intend for us merely to be connected to a religion out of a sheer sense of duty. Well, he's God and I'm not, and it's his universe, and he calls the shots around here. And after all, I do want to go to heaven. I understand there are mansions and streets of gold there, and hell doesn't sound very pleasant at all. So I'll do what God says, even though in my heart of hearts, religion's hard, and I don't really like it, but I'll toe the line and obey the master. Well, that's another way of relating to God, where almost.

Scripture, there are two doors presented to us. Now, a door in the Bible is, of course, symbolic. A door is a symbol. A door is a symbol that represents getting out of one place and into another place. And there are two doors in Scripture. The first door the Bible presents to you and me is the person of Jesus Christ. Notice John chapter 10, verses 9 and onward. Look at verse 9 there. I am the what? The door. If anyone enters by me, he will be saved. The thief does not come except to steal and to kill and to destroy. I have come that you might have life and might have it more abundantly, a higher quality of life. I am the good shepherd. The good shepherd gives his life for the sheep. As the Father knows me, even so I know the Father, and I lay down my life for the sheep. No one takes it from me. I lay it down of myself. I and my Father are one. Verse 32, many good works I have shown you from my Father. Very clear here, Jesus teaches us that he is a door, and a door to where? What's the context? He's basically saying, I am the passageway into the heart of God. Notice Jesus goes out of his way to explain, you're about to see me die on the cross, and then he whispers, it's the Father who loves you like that. The reason why I'm giving my life, Jesus says to us here, is because I know the Father. I know his character, I know his love, and what I know about the Father drives me to give my life for you. So when you see the cross of Jesus Christ, when you see this incredible revelation of self-sacrificing love, who is it that's being revealed? Well, it's the Father as well as Jesus that is revealed at the cross. Jesus says, I and my Father are one. I make the sacrifice because I know him. And what I know about him drives me to give myself for you. So it's the Father as well as the Son that is revealed at the cross. And we're going to explore this in greater detail in just a moment. But now there's a second door in Scripture. Look at Revelation chapter 3, verse 20. Behold, I, that is God, I stand at the door and knock. Here's another door. This isn't the door that is Christ into the heart of God, but this is a door that is in us. It is a door that is composed of each one of our individual consciousness and free choice. There's a door in Christ to the heart of God, and there's a door in you and in me, and it's locked from the inside. And notice God doesn't say, I stand at the door pounding, or I stand at the door picking the lock, or I stand at the door ready to break right through. But God reveals that he is courteously knocking at the door because he doesn't want to force himself on us. He's seeking to win us to himself, not to drive us to him. He's not going to manipulate or force us. So he's knocking. Behold, I stand at the door and knock. And if anyone hears my voice and opens the door, who's doing the opening here? We are. Why? Because God is honoring the reality that he himself created. He created each one of us with the capacity for love. And with the capacity for love comes the adjacent capacity for freedom. You can't have freedom without love, love without freedom. They go together. And so God says, you're free. I love you. Do you love me? That's what he's asking with these knocks. Will you love me in return as I have loved you? And if you do open the door, I'll come in to him and dine with him and he with me. Let me just take a little divergent course here for a moment. When God says he's going to dine with us, in this context, it's talking about the spiritual dining where God is going to feed our souls with deep spiritual insights to his beauty, his character, his love, his goodness. The greatest joy that I've experienced personally as a Christian has been in those moments when, with great clarity through the study of the Scriptures and through interactions with other human beings, there is a flash of realization of how truly good God is. And I just bask for a moment
in a deep sense of

0: its love for me. There is nothing, nothing that feeds the soul more than those realizations. So God's going to dine with us. He's going to have fellowship with us. But you know what? The Bible actually makes this literal too. And it's in one of your previous handouts on an earlier night in Luke chapter 12, but we didn't have time to get to it. You know what? This God of the Bible, Jesus says that one of the first things that's going to happen when we get to heaven, when we pass in through the gates into the city of God, you know what God's going to do? The Bible literally says that the creator of the universe, the Father, is going to gird himself and serve us. That's an amazing person we're dealing with. The person who occupies the highest status in the universe, the one who made us. We're going to want to bow before him, casting all of our worthiness down to nothing where it really belongs and say, no, you be seated and we'll serve you. And God says, no. I'm going to serve you. And can you imagine a meal prepared by God and God girded with a servant's apron and serving us? That's the picture Jesus paints for you and me. Listen, God is incredible. The highest place in the universe just happens to be the lowest place. And the lowest place just happens to be the highest place. According to God's economy and the way that God reckons things, he that is greatest among you is your servant. That's how God thinks. That's how God feels. And that's how God behaves. He's going to genuinely serve us. And I can't wait to experience God on that level. I can't wait for the first few moments when I, Ty Gibson, have eye contact with the creator of the universe and feel perfectly at home in his presence. I won't flinch or wince. Well, I'll praise him, and I'll probably, out of the sheer terror of never encountering him before, be plastered to the streets of gold. But you know what? He's going to pick me up. He's not going to say, that's exactly where you ought to be. Just stay there for all eternity. No, he's going to take me up, and God is going to put his arms around, embrace me. He's going to, the Bible says, brush tears from my cheeks. What an incredible God. The Bible actually says in Zephaniah chapter 3 that he will break into singing over me. Can you imagine? God is a vocalist, and God is not only a vocalist, but he's a songwriter. And you and me, we are the topic of his lyric. He writes songs about us. Have you ever written a song about someone that you love? Well, Ernie, I think you need to get on with it, brother. You need to write a song about your beloved. I think it's a great thing that God actually sings over you and me, will serve us, will embrace us, will wipe tears from our eyes. Well, he's going to dine with us for all eternity, and I can't wait for that experience now. I want to draw your attention to the next set of texts here and take us just a step deeper into what happened in the person of Jesus Christ. But before we do that, I want to tell you something about the Hebrew people. The Hebrew people believed that the Old Testament scriptures, that was the whole Bible that they had, by the way, right? They had Genesis to Malachi, not Genesis to Revelation. Now, from the Hebrew standpoint, the Jewish teachers and sages and wise men who studied those scriptures, as they looked at the whole of scripture, they said, this is God revealing himself through the scriptures. And they looked at all these books and all these prophets. And you know what they concluded? They concluded that of all the scriptures, there is one book of all the scriptures that they regarded as the most holy place of scripture. Now, they lifted that language, most holy place, from what was very familiar to Hebrew people, and that was the sanctuary service. The sanctuary was divided into a few different parts. There was the courtyard where the sacrifices were made, symbolizing the cross. There was the laver with pure water representing baptism and cleansing from sin. There was what was called the holy place. That sounds pretty good, doesn't it? But you think that sounds good? This one's called the most holy place. Yeah. And here is the Shekinah glory, the visible, immediate presence of God. And here's one veil or door, and here's another door. And ultimately, as we learned on a previous night, Jesus came out from the Father, said, "Follow me," turned around and went back. And he's leading you and me as our escort back in to intimate, face-to-face communion with the Creator of the universe, with the Father, the most holy place. Now, the Jewish people, they looked at this and they said, you know, the Bible has a most holy place. The Bible has a place that is the most beautiful, intimate picture of God that you can get anywhere in Scripture. Now, it wasn't Genesis with its account of creation. It wasn't Exodus with its account of the Sinai and the Ten Commandments. It wasn't Isaiah with its many messianic prophecies. It wasn't Daniel with its beautiful time prophecy that pointed to the very time when Messiah would come and sacrifice himself for you and me. It was none other than the Song of Solomon. You say, Song of Solomon, is that in the Bible? Yeah, it's in the Bible. Or you can get it down in San Francisco in the San Francisco airport right before Valentine's Day as a little hardback mini book sold on the secular market because it's the Song of Songs, like the Holy of Holies. It is just a love song that Solomon wrote for Shulamite, which is an ancient Hebrew word for baby, baby. This was the lady he really loved. And this was the one that he saw working in the field one day, and it was love at first sight. And he wrote this beautiful love song for her. You say, how'd that get in the Bible? Well, it got in the Bible because it is a revelation of God's heart in some way. Now, it's also a very good scripture that you could turn to get insights about our relationship with God. Our spouses. There are all kinds of great insights. You'll want to update it, however. I love sharing this with people because if you don't update it, your modern woman, Marvin, your modern woman, Roger, is not going to like it if you don't update the language. If you say some of this stuff to your honey, she's going to be really, really upset. But to Shulamite, oh, it sounded good when Solomon said in chapter 1, verse 9, "You remind me of my horse." And in chapter 4, verse 1, "Your hair, my beloved, is like a flock of goats." In chapter 4, verse 2, "Your teeth, oh, I love your teeth, are like a flock of sheep just coming up from the washing." So she was a flosser for sure. And chapter 4, verse 4, "Your neck is like the Tower of David." Can you imagine this lady's neck? Chapter 7, verse 2, he says, "Your navel," you know what that is, right? The belly button. You like belly buttons? Oh, I like belly buttons. Well, I like four belly buttons, my wife's and my three children. All other belly buttons, you know what I mean? Fuzzies collect there. But he says, "Your navel is like a goblet." A goblet? Have you ever seen those ancient goblets? She definitely had an Audi and not an Innie. And then he says, "Your waist is like a heap of wheat." You don't say that about a lady's waist. Not an entire heap of wheat. No way. And he just goes on like that. So you'll want to update the language. But that's really not what the Song of Solomon is about. In fact, scholars used to argue in ancient times about whether Song of Solomon should even be included in the Bible. You know why? Because they said God's not mentioned in the book. It can't be about God. This is just a silly, lovesick love song by Solomon to this lady that he was head over heels in love with. That can't be in the Bible. That doesn't sound spiritual. But listen, if you read the King James Version, God is not anywhere in the book. If you read even the NIV, you won't encounter God anywhere in the book. But I want to tell you something. If you read the Hebrew, or if you read the New American Standard Bible, or the New Jerusalem Bible, the Catholic version, God is mentioned one time in the Song of Solomon. Notice in chapter 8, and it's on your outline to make it easy for you there. Look on your outline down there at Song of Solomon, bottom of page 1, chapter 8, 6 and 7. New American Standard Bible, put me like a seal over your heart. This is the Shulamite, the woman, responding to Solomon's love. Put me like a seal on your heart, like a seal on your arm. For love is as strong as death. How strong is this love? As strong as death. Jealousy is as severe as Sheol, the grave. Its flashes are flashes of fire, the very flame of the Lord. The King James Version simply says there, a vehement flame. Because those translators couldn't imagine fitting God into this very, very romantic and in some verses erotic picture. They said, no way, we're not putting God in there. Nobody else knows Hebrew, let's just say vehement. Later on, scholars came along and said, you know what, the word there is Yahweh. Let's just put God's name there and let people interpret it for whatever it means. Well, I want to share with you what it means. It goes on and it says, many waters cannot quench love, nor will the rivers overflow it. If a man were to give all the riches of his house for love, it would be utterly despised. This, my friends, is a messianic prophecy. Jesus is right at the heart of the Song of Solomon. The pattern of the book is simply that Solomon is pouring out his heart in a love song to this woman. I love you so much, and this is how I love you. And he describes it. He's very graphic in his description of his love for this woman. And then she responds and she says, under inspiration of the Holy Spirit, she says, Solomon, your love for me is stronger than death. You love me more than your own life. You would rather die than live without me. Is that sounding familiar from a previous night? And Solomon, your love for me is as severe, as tenacious as the grave holds the dead. You will not let go of me. You love me more than your own life, Solomon. And Solomon, your love is unquenchable. All the water of the rivers could not put it out. Your love for me is so strong, so powerful, you'll never stop loving me. And then she says, Solomon, this love that you have for me, so powerful, so strong, so selfless, it is like the love of Yahweh himself. And then, fast forward down through the ages, to the cross of Jesus Christ. And what do we see? We see God in human flesh demonstrating a love that is stronger than death, a love that is unquenchable, a love that will not be deterred from you or from me. And so Solomon's prophecy looks forward to God's most beautiful and incredible self-revelation in Jesus Christ at the cross. God loves you and me like that. God loves us with a love that is so fixated on you and me as individuals, dear friends, that literally the prophecy is telling us that God himself would rather cease to live than to let you and I perish without literally giving himself to save us. What an incredible God. Now, the other thing that this reveals about God is that he's a very, very sensitive and passionate kind of God. What kind of God would inspire, the Holy Spirit would inspire a book like the Song of Solomon? I'm telling you that the Bible does not confine that kind of romantic language to the Song of Solomon. It is pervasive through Scripture, as we've seen on previous evenings. I want you to turn to page 2, and I want you to notice the living parable that God created in Hosea. God comes to Hosea in chapter 3 of Hosea in verse 1, and this is what the Lord said. The Lord said to me, check this out, go again and love a woman who is loved by a lover and is committing adultery, just like the love of the Lord for the children of Israel. Note the words, underline the words, just like the love of the Lord for the children of Israel. Do you realize what God is saying here? He's saying, Hosea, I want you to go and I want you to fall in love with a woman who's pursuing illicit relationships with other lovers. And then Hosea, I want you to feel what it feels like to have your love rejected. I want you to feel the feelings of a jilted lover, Hosea, and then tell my people that this is how I feel as they wander away from me. Tell them that my love for them is intense and passionate, but that they are hurting me by pursuing other love affairs. So what is God going to do when we live like this? Well, by the way, you have in that scripture a very, very fascinating definition of the sin problem. The sin problem is not merely a matter of breaking cold, hard rules on tables of stone. In fact, the tables of stone are kind of a new thing in the universe. Right there at Sinai, just a few thousand years ago, God's law written on tables of stone. Did it have existence before that? Yes, in the heart of God. Yes. Because the law of God is merely an external, codified revelation of His love. That's why Paul could say in chapter 13, verse 10 of Romans, love is the fulfilling of the law. Jesus said the whole law is encompassed in one word, love. Love to God and love to our fellow human beings. So when we break the law, we're not just breaking rules, friends. We're breaking the very sensitive heart of a God of love. And that puts it in a whole different perspective. We're not just breaking the rules. We're hurting the one who loves us more than anyone in the universe. Sin is an adulterous affair on a spiritual level. So what is God going to do? Hosea chapter 2, verses 13 and 14. She went after her lovers, but me she forgot. God feels forgotten. There's got to be someone, and don't raise your hand, who knows what it feels like to be forgotten by someone you love with every fiber of your being. There's got to be someone in a group this size who knows what it's like to have the person that you've devoted all your love to look at you straight in the eyes and say, I don't love you anymore, get out of my life. It is the most painful thing that a human being can endure. I watched my mother go through it. And listen, God holds that most painful of all experiences up before us and He says, that's how I feel. And we get a picture of God that is extremely sensitive. We all know that God is omnipotent, which means He happens to be all powerful, right? We know that He's omniscient, which means He just happens to know what? Everything. And we know He's omnipresent, which means that He is simultaneously everywhere all at the same time, right? But I'd like to introduce a fourth omne into your theological vocabulary. You won't find it in the dictionary, not for a few years. Omnipassion. God is not only all-powerful and all-knowing and all-present. God is the epicenter of all true and holy and pure passion. God created us in His image and we're passionate. We love because God is love. We didn't originate it. We love because God loves. And He loves you and me with every fiber of His being. So what is He going to do? He says in verse 13, you forgot me by pursuing other lovers. So what's He going to do? Therefore, behold, I will, what's the word there? Allure her, will bring her in to the wilderness and speak comfort to her. The today's English version renders it, I will win her back with words of love. So God says, I'm going to respond to the sin problem by alluring you back to me. That's a very interesting word for God to use. What is an allurement? In our popular culture, it's probably not a very good word at face value. But listen, it's a biblical word, and it's what God says that He's going to use to win us back to Him. I'm going to allure you. Now, to be allured means what? To be attracted, to be drawn to something beautiful, something that calls us out of ourselves. And so Jesus said it this way. Jesus said, and I, verse 32 of John 12, and I, if I be lifted up What's that a reference to? The cross. Will, what's the word he used? Draw all to me. Do you see that God is choosing to relate to you and me with the attractive beauty of his love and his character rather than to resort to coercion or force or manipulation? Why? Because God is aiming high. He's not just trying to get us to obey the letter of the law on a behavioral level. God's not trying to just get us to comply with some rules. God's aiming for friendship. He's aiming for covenant love, as we learned on a previous night. He's aiming for a heart-to-heart, spirit-to-spirit connection with you and me. That's what he wants. He wants to be our friend. And friendship cannot be achieved by force or manipulation. So God says, the way I'm going to pursue you, you're pursuing other lovers. What am I going to do? I'm going to allure you back to me by revealing my love for you. I'm going to come down to this world and I'm going to die on the cross to demonstrate beyond all shadow of a doubt that my love for you is stronger than death and more tenacious than the grave and so unquenchable that all the water in the world couldn't put it out. I'm going to show you that love and draw you, allure you back to me. Incredible. This is the power of the cross. Under the section on page 2, the power of the cross, 1 Corinthians 1:18 says, the message of the cross is foolishness to those who are perishing, but to those who are being saved, it is the what of God? The power of God. I love the word power, because here God is putting power in a very interesting context. Paul, in this same chapter, also uses the word weakness to describe God. The almighty weakness of God. Where God condescends and dies, and it looks like defeat, but really it's victory. Why? Because the cross is powerful in a very specific sense. What kind of power does the cross exert? Well, the power of God's love that allures and draws our hearts to Him voluntarily. I don't have to serve Him. I want to, in the light of the cross. Sometimes people ask me, well, you're a Christian, so that means you can't, and then they all have their individual list of what you can't do. And I always share with them, you know, the fact is I can do anything I want. But there's a bunch of stuff I just choose not to do. Right? No one could say to me, Ty, you've been married to Sue for 23 years now. That must be kind of hard because that just really narrows down the possibilities. There are all kinds of other fun stuff you could do if you weren't married. I say, what are you talking about? I don't feel like I'm in bondage to this relationship. And there's really nothing I can't do, but there's a bunch of stuff I don't want to do that I simply wouldn't do because it would violate the integrity of the relationship. Because I love her, and I never want to make her cry, and I never want to hurt her. So, I choose, of my own volition, completely free, I choose to love her. And that creates some parameters. You say, well, but that just narrows it down. No, it doesn't narrow it down, it makes it really broad. In fact, the longer you stay committed to one man, to one woman, in a relationship, the deeper your sensitivity becomes, the more able you are to taste and to experience the subtle nuances of love. People who get into a relationship and they're in it for 2 years and then it ends, and this one 3 years and then it ends, and then 7 years and it ends, they're always stopping short of the good stuff. They give up before they know what it's like to be so emotionally entwined with someone that you'd rather die than to see them hurt. If you just keep following through with love, it's healing and it's powerful. And you become so completely devoted to the relationship that you experience in future years the best part of marriage. And the best part of marriage is friendship. Deep, committed, lifelong friendship is the best part of marriage. And a lot of people don't know that because they keep stopping short of allowing God to stretch the horizon before them. The longer you stay married, the deeper you fall in love. And you get into territory of commitment and security that you never ever thought was possible, never dreamed of. And so it's not narrow, it's broad. To commit our lives to God doesn't shut down a whole bunch of great possibilities. It opens up a bunch of great possibilities. And so Jesus says, I'm going to exert a power over you at the cross. When I'm lifted up on the cross, like magnet to steel, like tie to sue, you're going to be drawn to my love for you. So I'm going to draw you to myself. I'm not going to push you. I'm not going to force you. I'm not going to manipulate you. I'm not going to pull anything on you. I'm just going to show you who I am. And if you like what you see, I invite you to be my friend forever and ever. That's how God is working with you and me. That's how He's relating to us. And I love Him all the more for it. Look at 2 Corinthians chapter 5, verses 14 and 15. The Apostle Paul says the same thing Jesus says, the same thing Hosea says, but in different words. Hosea uses the word allure. Jesus uses the word draw. Paul says, verse 14, the love of Christ, what? Compels us. What's doing the compelling here? The love of Christ compels us. Because we judge or we discern this, that if one died for all, then all died. Where did Paul encounter this love? At the cross. He encountered this love at the cross and he says that it has compelled me. It's moved me out of myself. How do we know it moves him out of his self? Look at this. And he died for all so that those who live should no longer live for who? For themselves, but for who? Him who died for them and rose again. A great paradigm shift has occurred here. A incredible psychological transformation has occurred here. We who are naturally self-centered see the cross. And almost spontaneously, we find ourselves reaching outward for the first time in our lives. And Paul says we're compelled by his love to stop living for ourselves and to start living for him. We don't sit down and count the cost one day and say, you know, if I start serving God, I'm going to have to give up this and this and this. Oh, Christianity's miserable. No, no, no. We just reach out of ourselves to him in response to his alluring, drawing, compelling love. That's the secret of the gospel that's been in full view all along for anybody who will look at the cross. We're compelled by his love. Turn back to page one now, because we need to explore what happened at the cross here in a way that is so vital. In John chapter 14, verses 9 and 10, Jesus revealed a truth that is absolutely vital to a correct understanding of the cross. Jesus said there in John 14, verse 9, he who has seen me has seen who? The Father. I am in the Father and the Father is in me. The Father who dwells in me does what? The work. And look at 2 Corinthians chapter 5 there, verses 19 and 20. Just read verse 19 for the sake of time. God was in Christ personally reconciling the world to himself, not counting their sins against them, and has commissioned us with the message of reconciliation. God was in Christ reconciling the world to himself at the cross. Ephesians 4:32 says, God in Christ forgave you. Now, the reason this is so vital is because within Christianity, there are two views of what happened at the cross. There is the three-party scenario and the two-party scenario. The three-party scenario goes something like this. The three parties are, number one, God the Father. And then, down here, is man, the sinner, mankind, human beings, the sinner. And God, the Father, unless somebody intervenes, is filled with wrath and judgment toward the sinner. But then, there's a third party, Jesus, the Son. And the Father exhausts his wrath on Jesus, where it's all absorbed and contained, so that Jesus can reveal mercy to you and me and love. That's one picture. That's the three-party scenario. Now, this scenario bears a very striking resemblance to every pagan religion down through time. There always has to be a whipping boy. I was down in Peru not long ago and went to the place where all the females born between June 3rd and June 21st were designated for human sacrifice to appease the wrath of God. And the stone was there. It was rough everywhere except for where the head was lopped off thousands of times down through the centuries. And the whole story was told of these young ladies who, in order to appease and avert the wrath of God, were sacrificed. And this is common throughout religions that you will notice through history. There is a three-party arrangement. There is angry, wrathful God. There is someone who absorbs that, and then there's other people who experience mercy and get to go free. I'd like to suggest to you that if the person hanging on the cross is anyone other than God himself, we have a very ugly picture of God to cope with. There is, in Scripture, only a two-party picture of the atonement. And that two-party picture is the Father, the Son, and the Holy Spirit as one in love and in character in all eternal ages past, as we learned on night two, that God is love. And that, as Scripture says, as we just read from the Bible, that when we see Jesus Christ come to this earth and the cross occurs, it's not God the Father pouring forth wrath and Jesus revealing mercy. No, it's God through Christ reaching down to the heart of mankind. There are three ways you can look at this. Either there's God and there's the sinner, there's mankind, and God waits for us to take the initiative to reach up to him. Or there's God, this is a little better, reaching halfway down if we respond in the right way, and he meets us halfway. Or there's the biblical picture. There's God coming all the way down and taking all the initiative while we were yet sinners. Christ died for us. Amen. When we did not even want to give God a second thought, he took the initiative as the shepherd seeking the lost sheep. He came down all the way in the person of Jesus Christ and then lifted us back up to God, and we're saved wholly by God's grace through faith alone in Christ, and lifted up by that grace by no strength of our own. In the cross of Christ, we're not encountering a second party whipping boy for God to vent his wrath on. So you and I, through Jesus, can go free. I prayed with a friend because she was going through some trials. And I began to pray, "Dear Father in heaven." And she stopped me. She said, "Please, could we pray to Jesus? Because I really am not comfortable dealing directly with the Father." And I said, "Well, okay, but could I suggest that he who has seen Jesus has seen the Father?" The Bible doesn't present to us that Jesus came to reveal mercy that is not in God's heart, but that Jesus came to reveal the collective mercy of Father, Son, and Holy Spirit. What we see in the cross of Christ is how God feels toward us as a whole. In fact, think hypothetically for a moment. If the roles were reversed, and in the Trinity, it was decided that the Father would come to earth in the incarnation, or the Holy Spirit, you know what? There wouldn't be any difference in what we would have seen. Because the Father is not the wrathful, vengeful one, while Jesus is the loving, merciful one. Over and over again, Jesus said, "What you see in me is exactly the heart of the Father. If you've seen me, you have seen the Father." So, the cross of Jesus Christ, dear friends, is the most powerful and beautiful revelation of the character of God that has ever been given to the universe. In fact, the Apostle Paul suggests, and we may have time to talk about this later on, the Apostle Paul suggests that even the unfallen angels who have never sinned look to the cross of Christ as that solid revelation of God's character that keeps them from future apostasy and rebellion against God. Because Satan raised some very serious questions about the character of God, as we learned earlier this week, right? And he led one third of the angels in rebellion against God. Would you say that his arguments against the character of God were pretty slick? I mean, these are intelligent. To say the angels have a genius level IQ, do you think that would be an understatement? Yeah, it's an understatement. These were intelligent, unfallen angels, and something Lucifer said actually caused one third of them to say, "You know, I think you've got a point." And they sided with him. Two thirds of the angels began looking intently to the great controversy between good and evil unfolding on planet Earth. And at the cross of Christ, two thirds of the angels were as amazed as we were to see how truly self-sacrificing God is. God would rather die than live without you and me. And the cross proves that. I'd like to hand out a response card this evening, if my friends would help me, whoever has got that ready to go. And just ask you to reach out to God on the basis. Are they here? They're not here. Oh, there they are. Thank you. I'd like you just to look at this evening. Can I have one of those, please? Thank you. And just respond to what we've learned about the Lord last night and tonight. Remember, expression deepens impression, and this just gives us an opportunity to say something back to God as He has spoken to us. It gives you a chance, if you'd like to put your name and phone number, if you'd like to interact at all. And if you have any questions, of course, you can put them on the back of the card so that we can explore these things in greater detail. I want you to notice, as my brothers so fast hand out this card, fast, fast, fast, brothers, as they put this card in your hands. Box number one, it is clear to me from the Bible, this is about last night, that God does not stand toward me with a condemnatory attitude. That was very clear in Scripture last night. And I'd like you to respond to God in that way and say, "Yes, I can see that God does not stand toward me with a condemnatory attitude," if in fact that is clear in your thinking. Number two, I can see in the life and sacrifice of Jesus a beautiful, non-condemnatory love that draws my heart to God. Number three, I want to accept Jesus Christ as my personal Savior through repenting of my sins and accepting God's forgiveness. If that's what you're sensing in your heart, even if you've been a Christian for some time and you want to renew that commitment to God and to His Son, Jesus Christ, check that box. And number four, to seal my decision for Christ, I want to be baptized. And that's something that you have an interest in exploring. Check that box, and I'll be happy to talk with you about what is involved in baptism to seal and to express your commitment to Christ. Thank you so very much for being here tonight. Thank you for allowing me to go a little overtime. Tonight it wasn't my fault, it was your fault, because you were the ones who asked the question about the Old Testament, New Testament God. So it's not me tonight. You asked, so we took time with it. Tomorrow night we'll be able to end right at probably somewhere around 8:30. Let us have a word of prayer together. Would you rise with me? Father in heaven, you are truly incredible. Your love is beyond anything that we've ever seen in this world. Thank you for sending Jesus to die on our behalf, to reveal your love for us. Fill our hearts with a sense of your commitment to us. In Jesus' name, amen.
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Do you ever wonder where we are as a civilization? You hear of awful crimes. You see shifting societal sands. You see moral indifference. And you wonder, don't you? On July the 13th, 2024, presidential candidate and former president at the time, Donald Trump, was giving a speech in a little town north of Pittsburgh when a sniper's bullet grazed his ear. A man in the crowd was killed. Others were injured, some critically. And another truly shocking aspect of this is that some people said publicly that they were sorry the assassination attempt was not successful. Now, I understand political figures are polarizing, and some more so than others. But you can't wish for a person to be killed, can you? Everyone has a family. You can't wish that sort of pain on a family. And this happened live on TV, for an assassination to have taken place in view of an international TV audience. Unthinkable. You want anyone to have to see that? And it can't matter what political party a person is from, or even what their policies are. You can't wish for a person to be killed. Now, I'm sure it was a small minority, and no doubt social media amplifies this. But what have we produced as a society when people cheer on assassins? What did Jesus say? Matthew 5:44. Love your enemies. There are no exceptions to this. And if your sense of human decency can't look past the politics of a politician, you've got problems. A politician, a celebrity, a neighbor, a colleague, you don't have to like them, but you do have to love them. Jesus said so. To choose to do otherwise is to demonstrate who and what you really are. You can't let anything get in the way of human decency, or should we refer to that more accurately as Christianity? John Bradshaw, It Is Written.

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5: The story takes place down in Texas, near Dallas. It begins with two lovely and charming old people, Doc Lawson and his wife, Alice. Doc Lawson doesn't practice medicine these days because he's too old for that. However, by just looking at him, you'd never guess that he's well over 70 years, and his wife is nearly 70. Why, the other day, when they went down to the train station to catch the 4:40 to Washington, D.C., they were so spry they hopped on the train almost before it got stopped.
6: There, Alice, we're on. Headed for Washington, D.C.
5: They made their way into one of the coaches and found an empty seat facing toward the front.
6: Is this seat all right, Alice?
7: It suits me, John.
6: Fine.
7: I don't mind where I sit, just so long as we get to Washington all right and see the senator.
6: Oh, so, Alice, we'll get there all right. And is he going to be surprised to see us?
8: Pardon me, sir. Is this seat taken?
6: No, son. Help yourself if you don't mind riding backward. Now, you take me, for instance. Why, if it isn't the young Wolcott boy. How you be, Don?
8: Well, I'm fine, sir.
6: You wondering how I know who you are?
8: Yes, sir.
6: Well, it's no mystery, Don. I know your father. A mighty fine doctor, your father. You know, I'm a doctor, too.
8: You are?
6: Yep.
8: I'm going to be a doctor someday.
6: Well, a fine ambition, Don. By the way, Alice, this here is Don Wolcott, Doc Wolcott's youngest boy.
7: Hello, Don.
8: How do you do, ma'am?
7: Going very far?
8: Well, I'm going up to Virginia for 2 weeks vacation with my grandfather.
6: Well, Alice and I, we're going to Washington, D.C. to see Senator Harry.
8: Well, how do you happen to know a senator, sir?
6: Oh, well, my boy, you might say that it's because of a cow. Yes, sir, a cow introduced us to a senator, sort of.
8: A cow, sir?
6: Yep, a cow, an ordinary, everyday cow. It started one day when I... Say, Don, you wouldn't want me to tell you the story, would you?
8: Will
6: you? Will I? Well, that's my favorite topic of conversation.
7: It sure is.
6: Well, Don, my boy, it all started way back when I was a young man. An up-and-coming doctor, just like your father is now. Anyway, one day I got a call to go to a home on the other side of the railroad tracks. When I got there, I found a very...
9: I'm afraid, Mr. Sampson, that your wife is... Well, sir, I see no hope for her.
10: I know, Doc. Even there's nothing you can do, there's nothing you can do.
9: I'm sorry, Mr. Sampson.
10: It's all right, Doc.
9: No, I'll stay here with her until she...
10: Thanks, Doc. I wish you would. I don't feel up to it.
11: Whoa there, Maud. Whoa. Whoa. Alice. Oh, Alice.
12: Yes, John. What is it?
11: Come see what I have for you.
12: I'll be right there.
11: Now, you sit right still. Don't say a word. I'll take care of Alice.
12: What do you have for me, John?
11: A surprise gift.
12: A gift?
11: Mm-hmm.
12: Well, this isn't my birthday. Whatever in the world did you buy for me?
11: Here, this.
12: Him?
11: Yep.
12: He's a boy, not a gift.
11: Well, he's yours, ours.
12: Mine? What do you mean?
11: Harry, my boy, meet your new mother.
13: Hello, Mother.
12: But I don't... What? Hello. John Lawson, you know very well that I... So your name is Harry?
13: Yes, ma'am. I mean, Mother.
12: Well, Harry, I don't know where John got you, but wherever it was, you'd better go right back there. I don't want a boy.
13: Yes, ma'am.
11: But, Alice, if our boy had lived, he'd be just about Harry's age.
12: No, you cannot keep him, John.
11: He hasn't any place else to stay.
12: No! You
7: haven't any place to stay, Harry?
9: His mother just died, Mrs. Simpson.
7: Oh.
9: And his pa's drinking again, and, well, Harry just doesn't have any place to stay, and I'd like to have him for our own boy.
7: No. He can go to the orphanage.
13: Please let me stay with you. Please, Mother.
7: No.
9: Would you want him to wither away of loneliness in that old orphanage?
7: Well, we'll find a home for him. Someone will surely want him.
9: I want him.
7: No.
9: But to find a home for him might take weeks. In the meantime, can he stay with us here?
7: Oh, all right, but only until we find a home for him.
13: Thank you, Mother.
7: Oh, I don't know if this is the wise thing to do or not.
9: Now, Harry, you put Maud in her stall while I get her feed. And then we'll go into the house and see what your new mother's got for supper. Well, but I don't think either Alice or I really tried to find a home for Harry. I know I didn't, and I doubt if Alice did.
7: Why, John Ross and I did, too, try to find Harry a home.
9: Well, not very hard.
7: But I did so, John Ross and I tried hard. I did try a little.
8: Where does the cow come in, Mr. Lawson?
9: The cow? What? Oh, yes, the cow. Well, Don, we had one cow in those days. Her name was Brindle. Old Brindle was a good cow, too. Gave rich, creamy milk, and lots of it. Anyway, Harry took a liking to Brindle right off. And Brindle seemed to like Harry, too. Well, one morning when I was getting ready to make my regular calls, Harry rushed into the house and...
13: Brindle's sick, Father.
9: Brindle's sick? What's the matter with her?
13: She's about to die.
9: Oh, I doubt if she's that sick.
13: Yes, she is. Please come out to the barn and look at her. Make her well again.
9: Well, I'm not a vet, but I'll see what I can do for her. Yeah, she is sick, all right.
13: Will she die?
9: Well, I don't know, son. Probably not.
13: What's the matter with her?
9: Well, she appears to have overeaten. Harry, did you feed her more than usual?
13: No, sir, but I think I know what did happen. She got in the granary during the night.
9: Oh, so that's it. Well, how did she get in the granary?
13: She got loose.
9: The granary door was open?
13: Yes, sir.
9: You forgot to close it?
13: Yes, sir.
9: I see. Then if Brindle dies, it'll be because you forgot, because you were careless and didn't close the granary door.
13: I'm sorry, Father.
9: It's good to be sorry, son, but remember that being sorry does not make Brindle well again.
13: Yes, sir.
9: You run to the house and phone for Doc Rayburn, the vet. Ask him to hurry.
13: Yes, sir.
9: Will Brindle get well, Doc?
14: Yeah, it doesn't look too favorable. Now, there's a bare outside chance, though, that she will.
9: Well, Harry's pretty heartbroken about it. Brindle's the first real pet he ever had.
14: Well, son, we hope she gets better. You stick by her side, and that might help.
13: Yes, sir.
14: Well, Doc, let me know if she's still alive in the morning.
9: Sure will, Doc.
14: Giddy up. Giddy up.
7: Where's Harry?
9: Out in the barn with Brindle.
7: What'd the vet say?
9: Oh, Brindle's done for, I guess.
7: And it's all Harry's fault?
9: Well, he left the granary door open.
7: It serves you right, John Lawson, keeping Harry around when I didn't want him.
9: Harry didn't mean to leave the granary door open.
7: Didn't mean to? John Lawson, are you sticking up for Harry and his everlasting carelessness?
9: Harry was raised in the city. He didn't realize that a cow would eat herself to death if given a chance.
7: Well, I realize one thing. Harry has got to go.
9: Now, Alice.
7: You're losing a cow because of him, aren't you? We can't afford to lose a cow.
9: Well, I'm still not going to let him go.
7: Not even if it costs you a cow?
9: Not even if it costs 100 cows. A cow is far less value than a boy, and 100 cows is a poor exchange for a man.
7: A man?
9: Harry will grow into a man, a fine man.
7: Not the way he's going, he won't.
9: But, Alice, if we set him adrift now, he may not grow into a fine man. He may end up a bum, a thief, a criminal. But if we keep him and love him and train him, we may help him to turn out to be a man, a fine, upstanding man.
7: I doubt if that can be done.
9: Come right down to brass tacks, Alice.
15: I doubt if you'd send Harry away any quicker than I would.
12: What are you talking about, anyway?
15: You and your heart. It's as big as the whole state of Texas.
12: We can't afford to lose a cow. And if Brindle dies, I say Harry's got to go. And that's that.
15: Oh, Alice.
12: Harry's got to go.
3: Say, Aunt Carol, what do you call a bull who is sleeping?
4: Oh, I know this one, Uncle Dan. I'd call him a bulldozer.
3: Uh-huh. You read the Funny Bones page of Clubhouse, didn't you?
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4: Now let's get back to our story, The Cow and the Senator.
5: When Harry's mother died, Dr. and Mrs. Lawson took him into their home. But when, through Harry's carelessness, their cow Brindle nearly died, Mrs. Lawson insisted that they get rid of Harry.
15: Come right down to brass tacks, Alice. I doubt if you'd send Harry away any quicker than I would.
12: What are you talking about?
15: You and your heart. It's big as the whole state of Texas.
12: We can't afford to lose a cow. And if Brindle dies, I say that Harry's got to go, and that's that.
15: Oh, well.
12: Harry has got to go. And so have you. You gotta go on your morning calls, or you're gonna stay here all day at Gabbin.
15: All right, I'll go right this minute. But Alice...
12: You'd better eat your breakfast first.
15: Oh, I'll eat uptown between calls, but Alice, I do wish you'd take something out to the barn for Harry to eat.
12: If Harry's hungry, he can come in the house and eat like any ordinary human being.
15: But he doesn't want to leave Brindle.
12: Let him starve, then.
15: No.
12: No one gets anything to eat around here unless they show up at mealtime. In the house where meals should be at.

0: Sorry about Brendan, Mother.
1: Oh, you didn't mean to leave the granary door open, but I do hope, son, it has taught you to be more careful in the future.
0: It has, Mother. Never again will I forget or be careless about anything. Never, never again.
1: You keep that promise, son, and you'll grow up to be a real man. And it'll have been worth a cow. Here's a towel. Wipe your hands on it.
0: You're awful good to me, Mother. Almost better than a real mother could be.
1: Of course. I love you like a real mother. And you're a boy. We gotta make a man out of you. A real man.
2: Well done, my boy. It was late that night when I returned home from making my calls. The first thing I did after putting Maud in the barn was to go in and see how Brindle was getting along. I found Harry in the stall with Brindle. She was down on the straw and Harry lovingly stroking her neck. Appeared to be much, much worse.
3: Well, Harry, how's our patient this evening?
0: About the same, I think, Father.
3: Well, that's better than being worse. Now, come, son. You can't stay here all this time. Let's go in and have some supper.
0: I don't want any supper.
3: Don't want any supper? You probably didn't have any dinner or breakfast either. You'll just have to go in and eat supper.
0: I did have dinner and breakfast.
3: You did? You mean you left Brindle long enough to go in the house and eat?
0: No, sir. Mother brought my breakfast and dinner out here.
3: She did?
0: Yes, sir. On trays.
3: Well, well, will wonders never cease? All right, son, you stay right here with Brindle, and I'll bring you your supper on a tray. I can't let your mother outdo me. No, sirree. I'm here, Alice.
1: Just in time, too, John. Supper's about ready. Well, what's that for?
3: For you. A kiss for the sweetest lady this side of Tarnation Hollow.
1: Well, get your duds off. Time you wash up, supper will be on getting cold.
3: Well, I'll take Harry's supper out to him first.
1: Supper? Out to Harry?
3: Yep, on a tray. I'm not going to let you outdo me, no siree.
1: Now, don't let any silly notions collect in that empty head of yours, John, just because I got soft-hearted and fed Harry.
3: Oh, I wouldn't think of such a thing.
1: After all, he's a boy, a growing boy, and we gotta feed him.
3: Sure.
1: And I... Get the tray. I'll fix it up for you.
3: You know, you're even sweeter than prettier than you were the day I married you.
1: Mind your tongue, John Lawson, and get that tray like I told you to.
3: I guess Alice wouldn't send Harry away. Not in a million years. Just look at this tray, loaded with good things to eat. Give him this tray to Harry, and then, why, he's asleep. So is Brindle. Oh, I'll leave them alone. Sleep will do Harry more good than food. I hope this indicates Brindle will get well and that Harry will get over feelings. Well, Don, when I went to bed that night, I couldn't sleep. I rolled and tossed all night long. In the morning, just as soon as it was daylight, I slipped on my clothes and went out to the barn to see how Harry and Brindle were getting along. Harry? Harry? Brindle is dead?
0: Yes.
3: Well, why didn't you come in the house and wake me up? And then you could have gotten some sleep.
0: I'm sorry about Brindle, Father. I'll never be careless again.
3: Oh, come now, Harry. No more of this grieving. The thing is done, and you can't help it now. I'll get a new cow today, a young one.
0: I don't want any cow but Brindle.
3: Well, this cow is Brindle's daughter, and her name's Daisy.
0: Daisy?
3: Uh-huh.
0: She's Brindle's daughter?
3: That's right.
0: You say you're going to get her today?
3: I've already made arrangements.
0: Does she look like Brindle?
3: The spitting image of her. And she's yours. I'm giving her to you. That is, providing you go in the house right now and go to bed so that when Daisy comes, you'll be nice and rested up. Now, will you?
0: Yes, Father.

0: No siree. I'm gonna take good care of you like I should of Brindle.
1: Well, Harry soon learned to love Daisy almost as well as he had Brindle. In fact, Harry liked all animals. And I always say that those who like animals are bound sooner or later to amount to something. Well, anyway, the years went by before you could say Jack Robson, and there Harry was, a young man of 18. And then one day he got all packed and ready to go off to college. As we stood there, the three of us, Alice and Harry and me, I could see tears starting to trickle down Alice's cheek.
2: Why, Alice, I believe you're crying.
3: Of course I am, John Lawson. Our boy's leaving, isn't he? If you had a grain of human kindness, you'd be crying, too.
2: Oh, Shaw, now our boy isn't leaving for good. He's just going away to college for a spell.
3: He'll never be home to stay anymore.
4: I hope I'll be able to get away to come home during the holidays.
3: You will write to us, won't you, Harry?
2: Yeah, son, don't forget to write to us. We'll be pretty lonesome without you.
4: I won't forget to write. How could I? You're my mother and father. You gave me love and kindness when I needed it most. You gave me a home.
2: Oh, sure, Harry. We know you will write to us and come home for visits whenever you can.
4: I certainly want to.
2: Just make a man of yourself, and we'll be mighty happy.
4: I'll try hard, Father.
2: Well, you better get going before you miss the train.
4: Goodbye, Father. Mother.
3: Goodbye, Harry.
2: Son.
3: Be sure and write real often.
2: Yes. Alice, here's a letter from Harry. Here, you open and read it out loud.
3: Oh, dear, dear.
2: What's the matter?
3: Well, I'm so excited I can't open it.
2: Oh, here, let me open it.
3: No, I'll get it open all right.
2: Well, hurry, I want to see what Harry says.
3: There it is.
2: What does he say?
3: Don't be so impatient, John. Dear Mother and Father, I arrived at college yesterday. Everything's different here on the coast than it is there in Texas.
2: Well, of course it is.
3: I'm homesick already.
4: So are we.
3: And I'm looking forward to my first visit home. I hope it can be soon.
4: So do we.
3: I hear my roommate coming up the hall, so I'll close for this time. Lovingly, your son, Harry.
4: Wasn't a very long letter, was it?
3: Well, Johnny, he's busy getting settled and things. We can't expect him to write very long letters at first.
4: No. Maybe his next one will be longer.
2: Alice, here's another card from Harry.
3: Oh, what does he have to say?
2: You want me to read it?
3: Oh, give it to me. I'll read it.
2: All right.
3: Dear Mother and Father, the first semester is over, and I thought you'd like to know that I made the honor roll.
2: Oh, he's a smart boy.
3: I got straight A's in everything but math. Got a B in that. I'm still planning and looking forward to my first visit home. Love, your son, Harry.
2: That's our boy, Alice.
3: Oh, yes, John.
2: Card again from Harry, Alice.
3: Oh, wonderful, wonderful. Mm-hmm. Perhaps he'll be coming home this summer.
2: Well, are you going to read this one, or should I?
3: Oh, give it to me. Dear Mother and Father, well, my first year of college is over. I'm going to have to get a job in L.A. this summer, so I'm afraid I can't make that first visit home as had planned. But I hope to make it at Christmas time for sure. How is Daisy getting along? Love, Harry.
2: Well done, my boy. For the next 3 years, we were mighty lonesome, Alice and I. But we knew our son was getting an education, so we swallowed our loneliness and got along the best we could. Then, when Harry had been away 4 years, we got another card saying that...
3: Dear Mother and Father, school's about over. At last, I'm graduating from college, and soon I'll be practicing law.
2: Think of it. Harry, our son, a lawyer.
3: A law firm here in L.A. has offered me a position this summer, and I have to be earning money to pay off my bills, so I guess I'll still have to postpone that visit home. And so, Mary and I are getting married on the 3rd of next month. If you knew Mary, you'd love her like I do, Mother. We had planned to come home on our honeymoon, but it seems impossible. Our first baby turned out to be a girl.
2: Oh, a granddaughter. Alice, did you hear that? We're grandparents.
3: We hope the next one will be a boy so we can name him after you, Father. Now we have a family of five. Seems like it gets harder and harder to break away and come home for that visit. And Mother and Father, I wish you would pray for me as I run for United States Senator. I want to help make honest and fair laws for our country.
2: Oh, he's a great man, Alice. I told you he would be.
3: He isn't elected yet, John.
2: Yeah, but he will be. You just wait and see.
5: One of the biggest upsets in recent politics is the election of an unknown in California to the U.S. Senate. Harry Lawson, the newcomer, won in a landslide. He will undoubtedly go to Washington as the...
3: Our boy. Our Harry. He's won the election.
2: Yep. He's now United States Senator from California. And the papers have been saying he represents good, clean, honest government. Alice, here's a letter from Harry. I just already opened it. Here, you read it.
3: Oh, my. It's a long letter.
2: Well, never mind gabbing. Just read the letter.
3: Dear Mother and Father, I suppose you've read in the papers how I won the senatorial election out here and that I'm going to Washington by the first of the month. Mary and I had planned on going east a little early so we could stop off and visit you. But now I learn that I must be in Washington by the 23rd, which means that once again I'll have to postpone that visit. Oh, dear.
2: Now, don't cry, Alice. We'll go to see Harry and his family one of these days.
3: Yes, I suppose so, John. I'm not a rich man, Father and Mother, but at least I can now make a down payment on the cow my carelessness killed over 25 years ago.
2: What does he mean, a down payment?
3: It was then that you two invested in a raw young man who did not have the thoughtfulness to fasten a granary door.
2: Oh, sure.
3: The enclosed is merely a down payment on what that investment was worth to that raw boy.
2: What is it, Mother? He's enclosed.
3: A check.
2: A check for what?
3: Here, see for yourself.
2: What? A check for $1,000? What's he sending all this money to us for?
3: As down payment for what we've done for him.
2: Oh, but we don't want any pay for that. We did it because we loved him.
3: Of course, and it's for that very same reason he's sending us this check. Because he loves us.
2: Oh, sure. Well, I never thought of it like that before, but...
3: He's a good boy, John.
2: Well, go on. Quit your sniffling and finish reading that letter.
3: Just as soon as we arrive in Washington, I'll be sending you railway tickets so that you can come to visit us.
2: Oh, glory be.
3: We won't take no for an answer. Mary and the children are very...
2: John, my boy, right there and then that I decided that we would not turn Harry's invitation down.
3: John Lawson, you did no such thing. It was me who decided that we'd go see them if they couldn't come see us.
2: Well, anyway, Don, when Alice and I lost that cow, we gained a son, and the world gained a man, a senator. That's a pretty good trade now, isn't it? A cow for a senator? Yes, sir. And in several hours now, we're going to see that senator. Yep.
5: And now, ladies and gentlemen, it is with great pleasure that I introduce the new senator from California.
2: He's coming from that radio. That seat ahead of us there.
3: It's Harry. Our Harry.
2: Yep, and he's going to make a speech.
5: Ladies and gentlemen, it is with great pleasure that I address you on this anniversary of the Scout Movement. First of all, I'd like to tell you how I became a senator. It involves a cow and two of the nicest people God ever created. Because of a boy's thoughtless carelessness, these nice people lost that cow. They should have sent that boy to the orphanage where he belonged, but they didn't. Instead, they kept him and showered him with love and kindness, a treatment he did not deserve. They invested in the future of that careless, awkward boy, and the future of a man. I am that boy, that man. Those nice people are my foster parents.
1: We saved a man that time, all right, Alice.
3: We did, John.
5: I wish to take this opportunity to tell you scout leaders and Boy Scouts everywhere, it pays to be true, honest, and trustworthy. Be diligent. Be true to principle.
1: And it pays us older folks to be good parents and to give our children love and understanding. And then they'll grow up to be useful men and women.
3: Oh, they will, John.
6: Well, it's time for us to say goodbye.
7: But don't forget to visit our website at yourstoryhour.org.
8: This has been Your Story Hour, building for a better tomorrow.
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6: And Uncle Dan saying,
3: goodbye, everyone.
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0: Do you ever wonder where we are as a civilization? You hear of awful crimes. You see shifting societal sands. You see moral indifference. And you wonder, don't you? On July the 13th, 2024, presidential candidate and former president at the time, Donald Trump, was giving a speech in a little town north of Pittsburgh when a sniper's bullet grazed his ear. A man in the crowd was killed. Others were injured, some critically. And another truly shocking aspect of this is that some people said publicly that they were sorry the assassination attempt was not successful. Now, I understand political figures are polarizing, and some more so than others. But you can't wish for a person to be killed, can you? Everyone has a family. You can't wish that sort of pain on a family. And this happened live on TV, for an assassination to have taken place in view of an international TV audience. Unthinkable. You want anyone to have to see that? And it can't matter what political party a person is from, or even what their policies are. You can't wish for a person to be killed. Now, I'm sure it was a small minority, and no doubt social media amplifies this. But what have we produced as a society when people cheer on assassins? What did Jesus say? Matthew 5:44. Love your enemies. There are no exceptions to this. And if your sense of human decency can't look past the politics of a politician, you've got problems. A politician, a celebrity, a neighbor, a colleague, you don't have to like them, but you do have to love them. Jesus said so. To choose to do otherwise is to demonstrate who and what you really are. You can't let anything get in the way of human decency, or should we refer to that more accurately as Christianity? John Bradshaw, It Is Written.
1: Hello there, kids. I am a snipe, and I'm Uncle Bob's Nature Corner guest today.
2: Wait a minute. Are you for real?
1: Sure. What's the problem? I wouldn't try to fool you.
2: Well, the reason why I ask is because at a lot of camps, kids are led on snipe hunts, and they never find you.
1: Instead, they just get lost, right?
2: Right. You've heard about that.
1: Yes. I'm different, though.
2: Good. Welcome to Nature Corner.
1: Just call me Sherlock Snipe.
2: Okay, Sherlock. Well, I can see you, but the kids can't. What's a snipe?
1: A bird about the size of a blue jay with big, round eyes and a long bill.
2: You look a lot like the woodcock bird.
1: You mean the woodcock looks like me?
2: Of course, Sherlock. I just had it in reverse. Sorry.
1: The woodcock is a little fatter than me.

0: zigzag back and forth and very quickly reach a speed of 60 miles an hour.
1: Oh, that's moving.
0: So in order to shoot a snipe, the hunter had to hide himself and then wait for the bird to fly out of the marsh.
1: I see.
0: Soon it became very popular for a hunter who was going out after snipe to say, "I'm going sniping." And when he hid himself and then shot a snipe, he was called a sniper.
1: A sniper? Sure, that word is used a lot today.
0: About me?
1: No. The word is used to describe a man who hides himself and fires his gun at another person.
0: So that's how my good name is used today, huh?
1: Yes, Sherlock. But when your creator comes back to his Earth someday, he'll fix all of that. There won't be snipers anymore. Instead, there'll just be peaceful snipes like you.
0: That's very interesting.
1: I think so, too. Are you a very sociable bird?
0: No, a snipe is a very secretive bird.
1: Oh.
0: I don't like to be discovered.
1: Maybe that's why kids never found you on a snipe hunt, right?
0: Maybe. Just to show you how secretive we snipes are, whenever we fly to our nest or away from it, we do our best to keep the location a secret.
1: Explain what you mean.
0: Well, when my wife flies to her nest, she might dive straight down from the sky and land right in the middle of some bushes. You don't see her anymore. Now, most critters, including two-legged ones, think she has her nest right there where she landed in the bushes.
1: But not so.
0: You've got it. She jumps to the ground and starts creeping underneath the limbs and through the tall marsh grass to the place where she's hidden her nest. It may be 200 feet away.
1: Very interesting. When she leaves her nest, does she pull the same trick?
0: Yes. And when she flies away from the bushes, she takes off in a zigzag pattern.
1: Another way of confusing any critter who might be watching for her.
0: When my wife and I come back to the nest, sometimes we dive out of the sky and land headfirst in the water of the marsh, swim underwater to a secret spot along the shore, and then we quickly enter the bushes and go to our nest.
1: You sure go out of your way to keep your nest a secret, don't you?
0: And then when we sit on the nest, it's very hard to see us.
1: Ooh, I can understand that. Your brown and white feathers blend in beautifully with the dried grass and the reeds in the marsh.
0: Ooh, you're right. My intelligent creator engineered my wife's eggs so they blend in beautifully with the dried nest grass.
1: A brownish color?
0: Two-tone brown, spotted, so it's harder for critters to spy them.
1: I see. They camouflage.
0: Right. Plus, our eggs are pointed at one end.
1: Why?
0: Why? They're rounded at one end and pointed at the other to keep them in the shallow grass nest.
1: Oh? How does that help to keep them in the nest?
0: An egg engineered in that shape does not roll away if bumped, see?
1: Oh.
0: Instead, the egg rolls in a small circle, and it comes right back to where it started.
1: Oh, I see. A round egg wouldn't do that, would it, Sherlock? What a neat design.
0: What a neat designer Christ is, Uncle Bob.
1: How long does it take your wife's eggs to hatch?
0: Close to 3 weeks. But all four eggs do not hatch at once.
1: Why not?
0: Intelligent creator's wise plan.
1: Explain.
0: The first two baby snipes to hatch are ready to walk away from the nest immediately.
1: Can they feed themselves?
0: No. When a baby snipe is born, his bill is quite short, and he cannot poke it in the mud yet and find creepy crawlers by himself.
1: Oh.
0: Therefore, he has to be fed much longer than other baby birds, you know, until his bill grows longer.
1: I see.
0: That's where I come to the rescue.
1: Rescue? What do you mean?
0: Well, I'll hear the two babies peeping, and I'll go to the nest. Mommy lets me take them with me while she sits on the other two eggs and keeps them warm. They'll hatch in a few days.
1: What do you do with the tiny snipes?
0: I tell them to follow me into the thick grass and weeds of the marsh. There, right before them, I jam my long 2.5-inch bill down into the soft, wet soil and pull up a wiggling worm or a shrimp and feed it to them.
1: Well, that's thoughtful of you, Sherlock. By doing this, it frees your wife to hatch the other two eggs and lead those little chicks to where she can find food for them.
0: Oh, this is important. My wife and I do it this way. That way, chances are greater that all four chicks will survive.
1: I see what you mean when you call this Christ the Creator's intelligent plan. Say, a girl wants to know how long before the little snipe chicks are big enough to find their own food.
0: When they're about 1.5 months old, by that time they've grown up, which means their bills are 2.5 inches long.
1: Long enough to jam them down into the mud and find some food down there for themselves.
0: Really? They'll come up with worms, insects, snails, leeches, and slender roots of vegetables.
1: Do you have to pull your bill out of the mud to find out what you caught, Sherlock?
0: Oh, no. The master designer gave me taste buds on my tongue. I know what it is the moment my bill hits it.
1: You stick your little tongue out and taste it, you mean?
0: Oh, yes. Did you know I also eat the creepy crawler right then?
1: With your bill still in the ground?
0: Sure.
1: How? It's stuck down in a hole you've made in the mud. How do you open it?
0: The great creator made the tip end of my bill flexible.
1: Oh, the tip end bends?
0: Yes, just the top part of my bill, right near the end.
1: Sort of like a pair of tweezers, then, huh?
0: Good description, Uncle Bob. I open it just wide enough to slip my tongue out, snatch it, pull it up my bill, and down my throat.
1: A boy wants to know how you're

0: tongue can do all of this for you?
1: Because it's high tech.
0: Oh.
1: The Lord Jesus Christ engineered bristly hooks at the end of my tongue.
0: I see. They hook the little bug or worm, you mean?
1: Right. And the muscle at the other end of my tongue pulls tongue and bug inside bill.
0: And down your throat it goes.
1: Good.
0: Sherlock Snipe, is it true you make funny buzzing sounds with your wings?
1: Yes. I've got to be going between 25 and 50 miles per hour to make this sound.
0: Okay, why don't you take off and build up to that speed then? There he goes. Oh, he's way up high. All set, Sherlock?
1: Okay, I'm ready to dive down at you, Uncle Bob.
0: Okay, kids and I are listening. Whoa, as you build up speed, your humming sound became higher in pitch. How'd you do that?
1: The Lord God gave me special outside tail feathers that I can bend so they are perpendicular to my body.
0: At right angles to your body?
1: Yes, 90 degrees.
0: Do you bend them when you dive?
1: Right on. It's automatic. And because the two tail feathers are at right angles to my body, the wind vibrates them and makes the buzzing sound that you heard.
0: Why do you do this? Just for the fun of it?
1: Oh, no. Christ, my creator, gave them to me to attract Mrs. Snipe.
0: Oh, it's a mating ritual, then.
1: Yes, she likes to hear that sound. It causes her to want to mate so we can have a family.
0: Neato, Sherlock. Are there any other reasons for making this sound?
1: Yes, some people call me the Rainbird.
0: Rainbird? Explain.
1: The Lord engineered my body so I can feel a change in barometric pressure.
0: Like when the barometer falls.
1: Yes, I can tell when the barometer falls. And when it does, I fly up high and dive, making my buzzing sound.
0: And some people think you're warning them that it's going to rain?
1: Correct. Some people have even called me the Stormbringer. But that's stretching it a bit.
0: You just tell them what you feel, right?
1: Right. I'm their flying barometer, and all they need to do is just keep their ears open for my buzzing sound.
0: This has really been super having you in today. I've learned a lot. So have the kids.
1: Glad we could get together, Uncle Bob. This has been neat.
0: You bet.
1: Kids, those two outer feathers on my tail are different. I mean really different. No other bird has feathers exactly like mine. In fact, scientists looking through their microscopes have seen an extra pair of hooks holding the tiny parts of my feather together so it will not blow apart when I dive at such high speeds.
0: I see. If the two feathers came unhooked, they wouldn't be able to make that sound then.
1: You've got it. The Lord knows I need to keep each feather from opening up or I'd never be able to make that buzzing sound.
0: A sound that has two very important purposes.
1: Right. Without it, there would be no mating between Mama and Papa Snipe. Therefore, no little babies.
0: And no weatherman in the sky, either.
1: Good one, Uncle Bob. Thank the Lord Jesus Christ, my intelligent creator, for all he's done for me. Okay, kids? And then, do it for yourself, too. All right?

0: Jesus said the golden rule sums up the law and the prophets. Now, how can something so simple say so much? Well, it's because the golden rule is the rule of love. And love is the greatest thing of all.
1: Matthew 7, verse 12. So in everything you do, do to others what you would have them do to you. For this sums up the law and the prophets.

During the holiday season, I thought it'd be a really good idea to read from Luke chapter 2. So let's start now in verse 1. And it came to pass in those days that a decree went out from Caesar Augustus that all the world should be registered. This census first took place while Quirinius was governing Syria. So all went to be registered, everyone to his own city. And Joseph also went up from Galilee, out of the city of Nazareth, into Judea to the city of David, which is called Bethlehem, because he was of the house and lineage of David, to be registered with Mary, his betrothed wife, who was with child. You know, that was Luke chapter 2. And in Daniel chapter 2, there's this story of a stunning dream that actually predicts the rise and fall of world empires, from the Empire of Babylon right down to the Roman Empire and even beyond that. In fact, as you read the book of Daniel, this theme of progressive world empires comes up over and over. And those predictions are famous because of their mind-numbing accuracy. Now, as Daniel is shown what the prophecy means, he utters these words found in Daniel chapter 2, beginning in verse 20. Listen to this. Daniel answered and said, "Blessed be the name of God forever and ever, for wisdom and might are His. And He changes the times and the seasons. He removes kings and raises up kings. He gives wisdom to the wise and knowledge to those who have understanding." One of the key principles you discover in the prophecies of Daniel is that God still has a say as to which empires and which rulers are permitted to come to power. Now, if you take that principle and apply it to our passage for today, you find something interesting. The Bible says that Caesar Augustus issued a decree for an empire-wide census to be taken. And as a result of that census, Joseph had to pack up his family and head for the city of Bethlehem. Of course, you're more than likely familiar with the Christmas story. And chances are you already know that a centuries-old prophecy found in the book of Micah predicted that Messiah would be born in the city of Bethlehem. So, what are the odds that Caesar Augustus would issue that decree at exactly the right moment for Mary to give birth in the city of Bethlehem? One in a million? One in a billion? Well, I'm not exactly sure, but the odds have to be astronomical, especially when you stack all of the other prophecies on top of each other and realize that Jesus of Nazareth fulfills all of the messianic prophecies to a T. So, how does it apply to us? Well, it's really very simple. Not only does that give us striking evidence that Jesus really is God's Son, but it also underscores a very important life principle. No matter how many mistakes human governments might make, no matter how successful a wicked regime might prove to be, the hand of God still guides the course of human history. Now, that's not to say that all decisions are God's decisions or that everything that happens is His will. But as far as heading for the finish line of history is concerned, nothing stops God from getting there. 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
3: Do you ever wonder where we are as a civilization? You hear of awful crimes. You see shifting societal sands. You see moral indifference. And you wonder, don't you? On July the 13th, 2024, presidential candidate and former president at the time, Donald Trump, was giving a speech in a little town north of Pittsburgh when a sniper's bullet grazed his ear. A man in the crowd was killed. Others were injured, some critically. And another truly shocking aspect of this is that some people said publicly that they were sorry the assassination attempt was not successful. Now, I understand political figures are polarizing, and some more so than others. But you can't wish for a person to be killed, can you? Everyone has a family. You can't wish that sort of pain on a family. And this happened live on TV, for an assassination to have taken place in view of an international TV audience. Unthinkable. You want anyone to have to see that? And it can't matter what political party a person is from, or even what their policies are. You can't wish for a person to be killed. Now, I'm sure it was a small minority, and no doubt social media amplifies this. But what have we produced as a society when people cheer on assassins? What did Jesus say? Matthew 5:44. Love your enemies. There are no exceptions to this. And if your sense of human decency can't look past the politics of a politician, you've got problems. A politician, a celebrity, a neighbor, a colleague, you don't have to like them, but you do have to love them. Jesus said so. To choose to do otherwise is to demonstrate who and what you really are. You can't let anything get in the way of human decency, or should we refer to that more accurately as Christianity? John Bradshaw, It Is Written.

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2: Tonight we're going to try and find out who the right woman is. That's our study, and that's our historical tonight, dealing with the story of King Solomon and his wisdom in making a difficult judgment call. You remember, no doubt, that when Solomon first received the kingdom, he asked God for wisdom. And that wisdom was evident, especially in the judgments he rendered. There was one specifically difficult case of two women who lived together in a home. They both had baby boys about the same time. And while the children were infants, one of the ladies during the night accidentally smothered her child. She woke up and saw the still cold form of the baby. And after she recovered from her shock, she noticed that her companion's little baby was still cooing and alive. And she felt so guilty for her neglect. She gently went over and took the living baby and replaced it with the cold form of the dead baby. Her roommate woke up the next morning and was going to nurse the baby and saw that it was dead and began to cry and then realized, this isn't my baby. You know, when they're real little, it's sometimes hard. They all look like raisins when they're real little. Then they start to take on more characteristic. Well, there's a major dispute in that household because she said, this isn't mine. That's my baby. No, that's my baby. That's your baby. And the difficult cases were brought before the king. And so as this case was presented to the king, all of his counselors were gathered around to see how Solomon was going to resolve this complicated problem. And he thought for a moment. Solomon was an expert of human nature. And he said, very simple. You say that the living baby is yours, and you say the living baby is yours. There's only one living baby. Obviously, we need to divide it. He called for his soldier who came over. Gave the king a double take. Are you serious? The king nodded. He pulled out his sword, held up the baby, got ready to whack the baby in two. As he was about to do it, one of the women said, no, please, give her the baby. Spare the baby's life. And the other woman said, obviously, this is the only fair thing to do. Go ahead, cut it in half. Solomon said, give the baby to the woman who is willing to sacrifice it rather than see it die. That's the mother. Now, we're going to try to make a decision tonight about how to find out the true woman. Revelation depicts two women. One is true, one is counterfeit. And like that soldier, we need to use the sword to be able to distinguish between the genuine and the imposter. The Bible tells us, and the sword of the Spirit, which is the Word of God, that will need to be our guide tonight. So let's go to question number one of our lesson, dealing with this battle between the two women. Question number one. How does Revelation picture God's true church? Revelation 12, and you can read verses 1, 2, 5. It says, there was a woman clothed with the sun and the moon under her feet, and upon her head a crown of 12 stars. And she being with child cried, travailing in birth, and pain to be delivered. I want to read on a little further. And she brought forth a man-child who was to rule all nations with a rod of iron, and her child was caught up to God and to his throne. Now, who is this woman? One thing we discover right off, you can tell who the women are in Revelation by what they wear. Clothing in the Bible is descriptive of character. This woman is wearing the sun. She's wearing light. She's standing on the moon. She's got a crown of stars above her head. She is wearing the light that God made. Now, when you read Revelation, it says the Lord made the sun, the moon, and the stars. There's all kinds of artificial light we've got here in this auditorium and you watching around the world. But the light that God made is the sun, moon, and stars. God says to the church, I am the light of the world, and you are the light of the world. She's standing on the moon. That's a symbol of the light of the Old Testament that was reflecting the reality that would come when Jesus arrived in the New Testament. She's wearing the New Testament, the light of Christ, the Son of Righteousness who arises with healing in his wings, Malachi chapter 4. Got 12 stars above her head. Above the head represents authority in the Bible. 12 apostles leading the church. In the Old Testament, you had the 12 patriarchs of Israel. You had the 12 judges that you find in the Old Testament. 12 represents the leadership. So here you have a picture of God's church. The sun, the moon, the stars, there's light. And she's waiting to give birth to a baby. It says she's travailing, ready to give birth. Question number two. Who is the great red dragon, and what does he try to do? Remember to say the answers out loud, even you at home, watching in your respective churches, and here we go. And that great dragon was cast out, that old serpent called the devil and Satan. So we know who the dragon is. Now the dragon, the devil, he doesn't usually plop down on the ground looking like a devil. He operates through existing powers, governments. You remember when the devil tried to destroy Jesus as a baby using the Roman power? What power? The Roman Empire he tried to use. It was Roman soldiers that went after the babies in Bethlehem. It was Roman soldiers that whipped Christ and Roman soldiers that crucified him and pierced his side. It was Roman soldiers that also helped persecute Paul and some of the early church and imprisoned them. And so the devil uses these political powers. Furthermore, it says, the dragon stood before the woman, which was ready to be delivered, for to devour her child as soon as it was born. Not only did the Roman soldiers go into Bethlehem to kill all the babies, the devil knew the Messiah was coming. He wanted to stop him in his infancy while he was weak and defenseless. But you know, I think if you look at the Old Testament, you'll also find out the devil did the same thing during the time of Moses. You remember when the Pharaoh knew a great deliverer was coming. The devil, he didn't know all things. The Bible wasn't written yet. Moses wrote the first five books. He was wondering if God would become a man during the time of the Exodus. He wanted to prevent it from happening. He had all the baby boys thrown to the crocodiles in the Nile River. But God, in the same way he delivered Moses, he delivered Christ. Now this woman represents the church, God's church. Some have said, and I don't mean to be disrespectful, that the woman here in Revelation 12 is Mary. You keep reading on, and it's not Mary. It says that she's given wings, and she's persecuted, and she flees into the wilderness, and it tells what happens afterward. What does a woman represent in prophecy? I've likened the daughter of Zion unto a delicate and comely woman. Husbands, love your wives as Christ loves the church. John, when he wrote his letters, he said, from the elect, from your sister unto the elect lady. This language of a woman as a church is all through the Bible, and you can see that very clearly. Question number three. What happens after Satan fails to destroy Jesus? It says, Revelation 12, verse 5, and her child was caught up unto God and to his throne. We know Christ ascended to heaven. Now, the devil did everything he could to vent his diabolical fury on Christ in person. But when Jesus ascended up to the Father, now how does the devil hurt Jesus? This is question number four. It says, after Jesus was caught up to heaven, what did Satan do to the church? Answer, Revelation 12, 13. When the dragon saw that he was cast to the earth, he persecuted the woman which brought forth the man-child. Now, we found out who the woman is. Is there any doubt about who the man-child is? Does everyone here know that that is Jesus? Okay, why does the devil persecute God's people? Well, because it's a very simple philosophy. When you want to hurt somebody, if you can't get to them, get to that which is precious to them. And now, let me give you a little history here. The devil's first plan in attacking the church was destroy it from the outside. For the first 200 or 300 years of the Christian era, he sought to debilitate the church through just extermination. Christians were told if they did not make offerings and pray to the various Roman deities that they would be tortured, imprisoned, killed. You've heard the stories about how the Christians were thrown to the lions in the Colosseum. I even heard just on the History Channel, I was watching about Rome last night. Some of you may have seen that. I like history. It was talking about how they would take the Christians and put them inside the skins, bloody skins of animals, and throw them in the arena to be torn apart by wild dogs. And Nero used to smear the bodies of Christians with pitch and ignite them to light his gardens at night. They used to tear them limb from limb with wild horses. You've heard the expression in English, wild horses couldn't keep me away. That's where that comes from. And so first he tried to get rid of them all by exterminating them. But the more they persecuted the Christians, the more the church grew. Because all these pagans in the Colosseum saw these Christians dying with peace and a calm and a serenity. And they thought, they've got something we don't have. And they'd go search out the Christians and say, why are you folks so happy? Why are you so content? Because the pagans were constantly living in fear, afraid of the gods and afraid of death. The Christians had peace, even in the face of death. There was a power that they had. And so the church continued to grow. One of the great church fathers said, the blood of the martyrs is seed for the gospel. It just sprouts up. It's like trying to get rid of weeds by mowing them, and they just keep growing. So the devil went to plan B. If he cannot destroy the church from the outside by annihilation, by genocide, destroy them from the inside by erosion. Then along came Constantine. I've heard it pronounced both ways, the Roman emperor, the great. And he legalized Christianity because he needed the support of the spreading Christian church to weld the empire together. There was a civil war during his days. It was a political move. He claimed before a battle that he had a vision. He was supposed to now fight under the sign of the cross. And he ordered his army to march through the Tiber River in Rome. And he said, now you're all Christians. All these Roman soldiers went down into the water, dry pagans, and they came up wet pagans. And they brought all this paganism into the church. And they said to their religious leaders, they said, well, you know, we've been told we're Christians now, and I've got my gods. What am I supposed to do with all my idols? And the genuine Christians said, you can't pray to idols anymore. And they said, what? We don't want to be Christians. And then some of the Christians began to compromise. They said, look, you know, we can make a few compromises, and think of all the pagans that'll join the church. They'll stop persecuting us. It was a terrible mistake. But some of them who wanted to have influence with Constantine, who Constantine, incidentally, even though he professed Christianity, he continued to worship the Roman gods and Apollo right up until before his death. He was not baptized until he was gravely ill just before he died. Up to then, it was a political move. And so they took all these statues they had throughout Rome of Jupiter and Apollo and Mercury and Zeus and Diana, and they named them Peter, James, John, Paul, and Mary. That's the truth. I know it sounds like I'm oversimplifying, but it's the truth. I have heard that the statue of St. Peter in St. Peter's Basilica in Rome existed before St. Peter was born. It used to be the statue of Jupiter in the Temple of Jupiter, and it was moved. How many of you have heard that? Interesting. Change the name. Why do you think? You ever look at that statue? Peter's got a horn coming out of his head. Where does it say that in the Bible? If they were going to make a statue of Peter biblically, there should have been a foot in the mouth, because Peter was always putting his foot in his mouth, if you read the New Testament. Not a horn out of the head. And so all of a sudden, all this paganism came into the church, and the church became politically correct. But the genuine Christians who wanted to go by the Bible, they now became persona non gratis. They were persecuted. And once again, at this point, the Christians, the genuine Christians, were put in chains. Those who spoke against this popular religious political institution, they either were persecuted, put in prison, executed, or they had

a pagan queen, who married the king of Israel, the government, and she manipulated the king of Israel to persecute God's people, like Elijah, and Elijah had to flee into the wilderness for 1,260 days, literal days, where he was fed by ravens and angels. Isn't that right? He fled into the wilderness. When God led the children of Israel out of slavery into the wilderness to save them from their persecutors, did he feed them in the wilderness? Are you aware that not only was there this time period during the Dark Ages when God's church fled into the wilderness and God fed them, but during the seven last plagues in the time of trouble, I believe that God will feed his people who then again must flee into the wilderness. Jesus said, when you see the abomination of desolation, stand in the holy place. Let those that be in Judea flee into the mountains. Those in Sacramento, flee into the Sierras. Those in Manhattan, what's the nearest? Adirondacks. Hey, you go World Trade Center. It's close to the thing. You got a long, you're going to be a traffic jam. But God promises that our bread and our water will be sure during that time. Amen. We may have to flee into the wilderness. He says, do not even go back for your jacket to your house. Number six. Oh, wait, did I give the second part of that? Oh, yes. Now, that time period was from 538. What happened in 538? Justinian, the Roman emperor, made the bishop of Rome, or what we call the pope, the supreme ruler of the church. He gave him an army to correct heretics. In other words, to imprison and persecute and kill those who did not cooperate with this new government institution. He made Rome the new capital for the church, where it formerly had been in Jerusalem. Then in 1798, they had basically uninterrupted control from the 10 divisions of the Roman Empire until 1798, when Berthier, Napoleon's general, rather, took the pope captive. They received a deadly wound. They lost their power temporarily, but that wound has been healed since then. Now, question number six. We're trying to identify God's church, right? What are two other identifying marks for God's true church? Revelation 12:17. And the dragon was wroth with the woman. What does wroth mean? Infuriated. And went to make, first of all, if you're in doubt about whether or not this is the right church, this ought to be the final clue. As soon as you know the devil's mad at her, she's doing something right. Amen? So this is the true church, or the devil wouldn't be mad at her. If you're not doing anything to make the devil mad, then you're not doing anything right. The Bible says all that live godly will suffer persecution. We've received some reports from some of our sites in Africa. The groups who are hearing these messages, did you know that some of the pastors have been imprisoned since we started this series because of what they're presenting to the people? Persecution already, right now, around the world, because of preaching the message. The dragon was wroth with the woman, and he goes to make war with the remnant of her seed, which keep the commandments of God and have the testimony of Jesus. God's people will have the testimony. That means the spirit of prophecy. You read Revelation 19, verse 10. The angel said, the testimony of Jesus is the spirit of prophecy, and the commandments of God is the law. The law and the prophets, the word of God, is how we're going to find who the true church is. Now, friends, I'm going to just be very honest with you tonight. We're going to talk about why are there so many churches and how do we discover the true church. I heard a story about a Russian gentleman. You know, Karen and I spent some time in Russia, and I remember shopping there, and the shelves were so sparse. One of our friends said, let me take you to the supermarket. And we went to their market, and there was like 12 items in their supermarket. And they didn't look at all embarrassed. They said, hey, good, today we've got milk. Today there's cheese. You know, they were really struggling back then. Well, I heard a story about a Russian gentleman who immigrated to the U.S., and he became naturalized, and he said, you know, I want to fit in as much as possible. What do you Americans eat for breakfast in the morning? And his buddy said, well, we typically eat cereal. Okay, so he went to the nearest mega supermarket, and he said, show me where your cereal is. I'd like to buy a box. And the supermarket attendant directed him to an aisle longer than an airport terminal. And there on either side was this row and row and shelf of all different descriptions of cereal. And there was cereal for children, and there was health cereal, and there's cereal for old folks, and cereal with prizes inside, and big boxes and little boxes, and you just name it. There was just 1,000 different types of cereal. And he just stood dazzled trying to know, how do I pick a box of cereal? And he was looking at the covers. Oh, this one's got a prize inside, and this one's got a cartoon on the cover, and this one's got

0: little bits in it, and how do you pick it? So I threw a few boxes in and went home and was thoroughly disgusted because he did not read the ingredients. Some people pick their churches the same way they shop for tomato sauce. They just look at the outer label, but they don't read the ingredients. If you're going to make a decision about how to join a church, you must do it based upon what are the doctrines of the church. What do they teach? You'd be surprised how many people, you ask them, what does your church teach? They have no idea. My church, what do we believe? We believe just like my pastor. Well, what does your pastor believe? Well, he believes like I do. Well, what do you and your pastor believe? We believe the same thing. There's a lot of confusion out there. People, well, what do you believe? Let me ask my wife. I'm not sure. We go to this church, and you'd be surprised. I don't mean to be offensive. You realize that there are probably about 15, 20 different divisions of the Baptist church. Baptist church has been divided many times, and I have preached these messages in Baptist churches and had folks approach me and say, we're not under the law. We don't keep the Ten Commandments anymore. And I said, is that what your church teaches? Yes, I'm sure it is. I said, let me show you what your church teaches. And I open up the foundational teachings of their church, and it says right there, they keep the Ten Commandments. And they're shocked to find out they don't even know what their church teaches. You'd be surprised, in the official writings of many denominations, they're closer to the Bible than you might think, but the people no longer and the preachers no longer preach the truth. You'd be amazed. And so some people, they're going up and down the aisles just blindly looking at the Cocoa Puffs, looking at the cartoons on the cover, and they're not looking at the ingredients. Well, you must decide based on the ingredients. Now, there are good people and bad people in many different churches. Am I right? Would you like to know the main reason that people pick a church? 10 main reasons, approximately. It's the church close to my house. That's why they go. It's the church where my parents have always gone. What do they believe? I don't know, but we've always gone there. They think the pastor's good looking. We know that's not the criteria at this seminar, right? I know you're here because you love the Word. I've got a mirror. They like the music program. Now, do we all like a good music program? Is that the reason to join a church? No. They've got a good children's program. How many of us want to have a church with a good children's program, Mrs. Batchelor? Amen. But that's not the reason to join the church, is it? You know, some people pick the church because they like the structure. They say, I'm going to that church. Why? It's a beautiful building. What do they teach? Haven't the foggiest, but look at the label. Pretty on the outside. Don't know what they believe. Some people pick a church because it's where all the influential people go. You know, I understand in Washington, D.C., that when President and Mrs. Clinton attend their respective Baptist church, they get a much bigger attendance that Sunday because they want to be there with all the prestigious. Yes, I was in church today with Bill. And I understand that the pastor of one of these churches gets phone calls all week long. They say, is the president going to be here? And the pastor says, well, I don't know, but the Lord's going to be here. We think that will demand a good attendance. These are the reasons people pick a church. There's only one good reason to pick a church. You might go to a church where the people are a little crabby and cantankerous, and they don't have a nice building, and the choir sounds like feeding time at the zoo. But if their foundational teachings are the teachings of Jesus, if they're building on the rock of Christ's word, that is God's church. Amen? Amen. And you're going to find good and bad people in every church. Am I right? Amen.
1: Remember the Sabbath day and keep it holy. And most Christians will gather together to worship in church on Sunday in honor of that commandment. But at the time of the Ten Commandments, the Sabbath was on Saturday. Yet we also know that Jesus was resurrected on Sunday. So which one is the true Sabbath day today? When did Sunday keeping begin? Did the apostles go to church on Sunday? How can we be sure of the right day? Why do most Christians observe Sunday? 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
3: There are over 300 million people that live in the U.S. today. Out of those 300 million, only 20.4% regularly attend church. Every year, 7.9 million people discard their faith in Christ and walk away from the church. This equates to 150,000 people disappearing every week. No church is immune. On average, one person will leave your church every 2 weeks. Studies suggest that 85% will actually never be reported as missing, and no attempt will be made to locate them. They simply disappear. 25% of this group say they have stopped believing in organized religion altogether. 2.7 million stop attending church because life got too busy. But surprisingly, 59% who left the church did so due to other factors. At this rate, the number of professing Christians will drop to 15% by 2025 and to 11 to 12% in 2050. In other words, America is becoming an ever-increasing mission field. Christian churches are in decline. The hearts of the people have grown cold. This is the future of the church. But it doesn't have to be. What man of you, having 100 sheep, if he loses one of them, does not leave the 99 in the wilderness and go after the one which is lost until he finds it? Reclaim your faith.
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5: I was having some problems in my life I really didn't know how to deal with. I just said to myself, I said, God, if you're real, show yourself to me. And then I think one day at my mother's house, they were watching the final events of Bible prophecy. 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

0: Do you ever wonder where we are as a civilization? You hear of awful crimes, you see shifting societal sands, you see moral indifference. And you wonder, don't you? On July the 13th, 2024, presidential candidate and former president at the time, Donald Trump, was giving a speech in a little town north of Pittsburgh when a sniper's bullet grazed his ear. A man in the crowd was killed, others were injured, some critically. And another truly shocking aspect of this is that some people said publicly that they were sorry the assassination attempt was not successful. Now, I understand political figures are polarizing, and some more so than others. But you can't wish for a person to be killed, can you? Everyone has a family. You can't wish that sort of pain on a family. And this happened live on TV, for an assassination to have taken place in view of an international TV audience. Unthinkable. You want anyone to have to see that? And it can't matter what political party a person is from, or even what their policies are. You can't wish for a person to be killed. Now, I'm sure it was a small minority, and no doubt social media amplifies this. But what have we produced as a society when people cheer on assassins? What did Jesus say? Matthew 5:44. Love your enemies. There are no exceptions to this. And if your sense of human decency can't look past the politics of a politician, you've got problems. A politician, a celebrity, a neighbor, a colleague, you don't have to like them, but you do have to love them. Jesus said so. To choose to do otherwise is to demonstrate who and what you really are. You can't let anything get in the way of human decency, or should we refer to that more accurately as Christianity? John Bradshaw, It Is Written.
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2: Today's passage comes from the prayer of Simeon, right after God's promise that he would actually live to see Jesus comes to pass. Luke chapter 2, verse 29. Lord, now you are letting your servant depart in peace according to your word. For my eyes have seen your salvation, which you have prepared before the face of all peoples, a light to bring revelation to the Gentiles, and the glory of your people Israel. In the words of Simeon, Jesus was the glory of God's people Israel, the whole reason that Israel was brought into existence in the first place. And on top of that, Christ was also a light for the Gentiles. What's really interesting is how God's own people really didn't understand either of those things. In the first place, they rejected Jesus of Nazareth, refusing to believe that he was the long-awaited Messiah. In the second place, they also refused to a large extent to believe that salvation was also intended for the Gentiles. Of course, neither of those facts comes as a surprise to anybody who studied the Bible a little bit. But here's the thing I want you to see in this passage. As Simeon utters these words, he's quoting Old Testament prophecy, which means that Simeon both understood the prophecies and recognized their fulfillment. A lot of the other Israelites were also familiar with prophecy, but they completely misapplied and misunderstood it. For some people, they thought Messiah would come the first time as a conquering king who would overthrow Roman occupation and set up a worldly kingdom that restored the splendor that Israel enjoyed back in the days of David. But that was a confused understanding of the writings of the prophets, and proved to be the cause of a major spiritual disaster. Now, let's you and I move forward a couple thousand years to our own day and see what we can draw out of that passage. Once again, we're waiting for Messiah to come. Not the first time as a baby, but the second time as King of Kings and Lord of Lords. And today, when you walk into a Christian bookstore, you'll find hundreds of books on the subject of prophecy. And what's interesting is that no two of them seem to agree with each other on the details. That means lots of people are familiar with prophecy, but apparently few people actually understand it. A fact that Bible prophecy itself makes clear is it shows us this startling scenario in Revelation chapter 13, where most of the planet's religious people end up offering their worship in the wrong direction. Now, is it possible that in the midst of all the religious confusion we see today, that there are still people who understand the prophecies of the Bible? People who actually get it? Is it possible for someone to recognize the truth and be watching for the right things? Or is it more a case, like I've heard some preachers say, that nobody can understand that prophetic stuff anyway? Well, according to the Bible itself, we are supposed to understand prophecy. It's God's intent that we get it. Just listen to one of the first verses in the book of Revelation. Revelation 1 verse 3 says, "Blessed is he who reads and those who hear the words of this prophecy and keep those things which are written in it, for the time is near." Now, did you hear it? In the final moments of planet Earth, there will still be simians, people who hear and understand God's promise and watch for the right things, even in the midst of massive religious confusion. So here's my suggestion for you today. Ask God to help you clear away the clutter in your mind and the stuff that you've read about the Bible, and get back into reading the Bible itself. It was God's intention for people to understand the prophecies back in the first coming of Christ, and it's still God's intention for you to understand the prophecies for the second coming too. Somewhere on this planet, there are still simians, and there's no reason for you not to be one of them. Believe me, as last day events unfold, having a simian mentality is going to prove to be a better way to live.

Do you ever wonder where we are as a civilization? You hear of awful crimes. You see shifting societal sands. You see moral indifference. And you wonder, don't you? On July the 13th, 2024, presidential candidate and former president at the time, Donald Trump, was giving a speech in a little town north of Pittsburgh when a sniper's bullet grazed his ear. A man in the crowd was killed. Others were injured, some critically. And another truly shocking aspect of this is that some people said publicly that they were sorry the assassination attempt was not successful. Now, I understand political figures are polarizing, and some more so than others. But you can't wish for a person to be killed, can you? Everyone has a family. You can't wish that sort of pain on a family. And this happened live on TV, for an assassination to have taken place in view of an international TV audience. Unthinkable. You want anyone to have to see that? And it can't matter what political party a person is from, or even what their policies are. You can't wish for a person to be killed. Now, I'm sure it was a small minority, and no doubt social media amplifies this. But what have we produced as a society when people cheer on assassins? What did Jesus say? Matthew 5:44. Love your enemies. There are no exceptions to this. And if your sense of human decency can't look past the politics of a politician, you've got problems. A politician, a celebrity, a neighbor, a colleague, you don't have to like them, but you do have to love them. Jesus said so. To choose to do otherwise is to demonstrate who and what you really are. You can't let anything get in the way of human decency, or should we refer to that more accurately as Christianity? John Bradshaw, It Is Written.

0: 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Today, you'll learn simple Bible-based principles for maintaining optimal mental and physical health, all while deepening your relationship with your Creator. In today's show, we're going to be discussing the latest in clinical nutrition. Our guest is Dr. Michael Greger. I'm Tim Cochus, and now here's your HeartWise host, Charles Mills.
1: Hey, thank you, Tim. Appreciate that. I'm excited about today's broadcast because we got one of my favorite people as a guest. Dr. Michael Greger is a physician, author, and internationally recognized speaker on nutrition, food safety, and public health issues. That's all fine and good, but he's my hero because of a DVD he releases each year. When it arrives in my mailbox, I feel like a kid in a candy shop because the DVD, entitled Latest in Clinical Nutrition, is my number one nutrition reference. I use it endlessly in my work. Why? Because Dr. Greger combs not some, but all of the nutrition studies and articles from around the world and puts the results in an entertaining and very simple format so that even I can understand it. And why does he read and digest 5,000 pieces of information a year? So, according to him, we don't have to. Dr. Greger, welcome to HeartWise.
2: So glad to be back.
1: Let's jump right into this thing. You list 114 areas of interest, and I've chosen some to talk about today. Cancer. What's the latest on this scary subject that we should know about?
2: Well, you know, just like with obesity, we're finding obesity is reversible, diabetes is reversible. We've known for now 19 years that heart disease is reversible. Landmark research by Dr. Dean Ornish showed that without drugs, without surgery, a plant-based diet could reverse atherosclerosis, dissolve the plaque, open up the arteries. Well, what's Dr. Ornish up to these days? Well, still reversing heart disease, but now that he's conquered our number one killer, he's moved on to try to reverse killer number two, which is cancer in this country. And so what he did was he took a group of men with prostate cancer, and something called a PSA level is what you use to follow the progression of prostate cancer, and using that, he showed that the standard diet group got worse, and the plant-based diet group got better. No surgery, no chemotherapy, no radiation. They just started getting better. And so what they did to figure out what was happening, they took blood from each group, dripped that blood on prostate cancer cells in a petri dish to see what effect that dietary change had. And the blood of the standard diet patients did reduce cancer cell growth rates by about 10%. And their bodies, their immune systems were doing the best they could to beat back the cancer. Their bodies were losing the battle, but they were still trying. However, the blood of the people eating a plant-based diet knocked down the cancer growth rate 70%. So eating a plant-based diet made their bloodstream 8 times less hospitable to cancer. And what they actually showed, doing biopsies of the prostate glands themselves, of the cancer, they showed that that the diet was actually reprogramming gene expression within the prostate gland itself, actually turning on these cancer suppression genes and turning off these oncogenes or cancer-promoting genes. So actually on a DNA level, what you eat changes how our body expresses itself.
1: Wow. Are we hearing the possibility that some forms of cancer is reversible?
2: Reversible. Now, it was not just a plant-based diet. Also used exercise as well, very important.
1: Right.
2: But the studies just looking at exercise did not see this cancer reversal effect. So this is following the kind of leading known indicator in terms of prostate cancer progression called a PSA level. They could show that the PSA levels of the people just doing nothing continued to rise as their cancer continued to grow, whereas in the plant-based diet group, that's all they did, changed their diet, got them exercising, could actually see those levels go down, showing cancer shrinkage, and they actually do what's called an MR spectrograph, where you can actually view the cancer using kind of fancy MRI technology, and they could actually show the tumor significantly shrinking, and all they did was got people eating a healthier diet.
1: Oh, my goodness. Oh, my goodness. This is such a powerful, powerful information. Okay, like I said, kid in the candy store, all these topics here. Here's one that got my attention, sleep and the immune system. What's the latest on? I've heard them say, you know, if you get enough sleep, then you'll be more immune. But some people say, no, that can't possibly be. What did you find out, Dr. Greger?
2: Well, that was, I mean, that's kind of the standard, you know, what you hear is kind of common wisdom, is that, you know, if you don't get enough sleep, it impairs your immune system. Mm-hmm. But I was really surprised to learn that until 2009, until this year, there really wasn't any science supporting or denying, really, either way, just lots of anecdote. Well, but finally, researchers this year wanted to find out for sure, so what they did is they dripped the cold virus into people's nostrils, the common cold. Now, you think if someone squirted virus right in your nose, you'd definitely get sick. But it really depends on your immune system. I mean, someone with a cold can sneeze dead in our face, but if you have a good enough immune system, you just won't go sick. You won't get sick. So what they did in this study is they dripped the cold virus in their noses, then they had them sleep different number of hours and to find out who got sick, who didn't get sick. And they found that those getting enough sleep were 3 to 5 times more likely to beat the virus. So 3 to 5 times less likely to get infected. And that's all they did. The only thing they changed was just the amount of sleep someone got. So it's very important to get enough sleep. And what does enough sleep mean?
3: What is enough?
1: Yeah.
2: 7 hours a night. Surprisingly few. I thought it'd be more than that. But just 7 hours a night is all you need. But if you consistently get less than 7 hours, then unfortunately our immune system drops and we increase our mortality risk, our cancer risk, our heart disease risk. So getting less than 7 hours a night on average means a shorter lifespan in the long run. So it's important for us to get quality sleep every night.
3: Interesting.
1: And this is what blew me away. Okay, Dr. Greger, if 7 is good, well, then 10 must be great, and 12 must be optimum, right?
2: Well, I think that's something that all of us, I mean, it just kind of makes sense. If a little is good, more is even better. It's kind of the American way of excess.
1: Yes.
2: But it turns out, no, there's actually what's called a nadir. There's a bottom in this graph that you get less than 7 hours of sleep, your mortality rate goes up. But if you get more than 7 hours of sleep, your mortality rate goes up as well. So 8, 9, 10 hours is not better. That actually there isn't, to maximize health and longevity, the optimal sleep duration averaged is 7 hours a night. That's really the best. That's the best amount of sleep to get on average every night to live longest.
3: So that's interesting. So if you graph it in an XY, you know, 7 is right in the X.
2: It's right there, right.
3: Wow.
2: So if you're graphing mortality, it's a U-shaped curve. So less than 7, mortality goes up, death rates go up. But then it goes down and it reaches the bottom at 7 hours. But then mortality starts going up again once you get more than 7 hours of sleep. One of the most important studies done this year. And again, something so simple can so radically affect our long-term health. And so you don't hear about it because no one's making money if you get sleep. You know, you're not buying drugs, buying supplements, buying products. But the research is solid. It's out there. And so my role, I feel, is just to kind of get this science out into the general public.
3: Amazing.
1: Okay, this next one, when I watched it on the DVD, my mouth was just hanging open. Soy and sperm count. I love Let's talk about this for a minute. What in the world is soy? Now, soy is a controversial at times food. Mm-hmm. Soy and sperm count. Fill us in, doctor.
2: It was actually a really interesting study came out that people may have heard about if they're following this issue, and it got some kind of popular press where that supposedly the headlines read that soy lowers one's sperm count. Now, we know that the phytoestrogens, the estrogen-like compounds in soy, protect against cancer, but the concern is might they decrease male fertility? And so the study came out. And it was the way it was said in the press was that it lowers sperm count, but what this study actually showed was no, soy did not decrease sperm count. What it did is it decreased sperm concentration. And so, which raised the question, wait a second, how can you have the same number of sperm but kind of a lower concentration? Well, it's because of a larger semen volume. Actually, soy stimulates the prostate gland to produce kind of a larger kind of volume of ejaculate fluid, and so the concentration of the sperm is lower, but the actual number of sperm, the sperm count, which is the important thing, remains absolutely the same. So sperm count. So soy reduces one's cancer risk, prostate cancer risk, but does not affect male fertility, as many people may have heard if they just listened to the press accounts and didn't actually look at the original study itself.
1: Well, let's stay right in this sort of subject area and talk about the females here. Now, there's a new study that's showing that there's a connection between meat consumption and pregnancy and fertility. Fill us in on that, Dr. Greger.
2: Yeah, this is another. This has been a very. I mean, if you've seen my kind of older DVDs, you realize you know, I do maybe 40 topics, 50 topics. But the reason there's almost 120 topics, and I had to cut a lot of stuff out, is just it's just a very, very exciting year when it comes to nutrition in general. And so the question. In terms of links with infertility, the single most important determinant of fertility in women, in terms of what's called anovulatory fertility, failure to ovulate, one of the most common causes of female fertility, they don't release the egg, and so there's no egg to be fertilized, and so there's no baby to be born. The key indicator of anovulatory infertility was poultry consumption. So more than processed meat consumption, more than red meat consumption, women eating poultry, and this was in the Harvard Nurses Study, one of the most prestigious studies out there, the women eating the most poultry, chicken and turkey, actually had the highest infertility rates, had the most difficult time getting pregnant, and they think it's because of some of the kind of industrial chemical contaminants that kind of build up in our food supply, and seemingly highest in poultry, which really was a big surprise this year.
1: Absolutely. That is amazing. And we have a break coming up in just a couple minutes, but I want to squeeze this one in here. Plastics. Everyone's talking about plastics. Don't microwave, don't cook, don't freeze. What's your take on plastics according to the information you've been reading?
2: Well, there's actually a battle raging here in North America about the safety of a plastic chemical called BPA, found in polycarbonate plastics, which are found all over the place. So what happened is last year, Canada decided to ban it as a toxic chemical, whereas the U.S. FDA, under the Bush administration, said it was just fine. And the question is, well, you know, who to believe? And who to believe is you take the politics out and you just look at the science. And it turns out that that the Canadian public health officials were really right on. There's about a dozen new studies now. But probably the one that got most attention was from the Journal of the American Medical Association, which is now linking BPA levels, so urine levels. They can measure these plastic chemicals in people's urine. That's how much we're exposed to.
3: Wow.
2: Linking the levels they found coursing through people's bodies with heart disease, diabetes, and liver inflammation. Now, unfortunately, it's not that easy to stay away from this stuff. There's kind of a general rule. If you look at plastic containers, it has a little number in a recycle sign at the bottom usually, a Tupperware or water bottles. The general rule is to stay away from number 3 plastics and hard, clear number 7 plastics. And probably the best plastics, the safest plastics, are probably numbers 2 and 5, which is high-density polyethylene and polypropylene. But I wouldn't even microwave them. Even if it says microwave-safe plastic, I would not heat plastic and encourage people to move to more kind of glass food storage containers or glass or stainless steel water bottles.
3: Okay.
1: All right. Words of wisdom from a guy who's checked into it, Tim.
3: That's exactly right. We're going to be talking about more about the latest in clinical nutrition. If you have a question or comment concerning today's topic, go to our website at heartwiseministries.org. When we get back, I'm going to get into the Bible. We're going to be talking Proverbs 3:6. Don't go away.
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5: 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Welcome back to Heartwise, Mind, Body, and Spirit. And as always, we like to get you into the Bible. That is the manual for life. And we go right to Proverbs 3:6. In all your ways acknowledge Him, and He shall direct your paths. We are talking about the latest in clinical nutrition with Dr. Mike.

0: Congress, which was held last year at Loma Linda, and found that that over half of vegans, long-term vegans, were vitamin B12 deficiency and deficient, and that is because simply they were not regularly eating B12 fortified foods or taking B12 supplements every day or every week. Very simple thing to do to get your B12. You just have to put some thought into it. But unfortunately, for those people who weren't thinking about it, weren't getting into their diet, they can get this disease of a spinal cord degeneration, which can lead to eventually irreversible neurological disease. So it's critical that everyone, particularly pregnant women, nursing women, and infants who don't have any stores to begin with, get their B12, but really everybody. Probably the simplest thing to do is take one 2,000 microgram tablet once a week. So, you know, every Monday, pick a day of the week, and, you know, and it's hard to even find something with just 2,000. There's a lot of tablets with 5,000. You can just cut it in half. No harm in getting too much. Costs about $5 a year, probably the easiest thing. But a lot of the fortified soy milks and breakfast cereal, like cornflakes, Raisin Bran Cheerios, they all have B12 added to it. You just have to think about making sure you're getting enough B12 every day in your diet.
1: Now, are vegans still holding up okay as far as clinical nutrition is concerned? We promote that here on this show. Are we still on the right track if we say the best thing for you is to be a vegan? Is that still true?
0: Oh, undoubtedly. Now, you can be an unhealthy vegan. You can live off, you know, French fries and beer and other, you can live off junk food. But but certainly, the fewer animal products in one's diet, the more whole, healthy plant foods in one's diet, the healthiest. And so certainly taking that to the logical conclusion, eating vegan is absolutely the healthiest way to eat. But even vegans, I encourage, they really need to, you know, increase their intake of whole healthy plant foods, reduce their intake of refined foods. So, you know, go for the whole grain, for the brown rice, for the whole wheat, and make sure to get, you know, dark green leafies and brightly colored fruits and vegetables into their diet every day. But doing remarkably well. There's a long-term study on vegans. These were vegans who were vegan up to 72 years straight. So we're finally getting some really good data, not just for people who are vegan a few years, but for decades, for their entire lives. Looking at bone health, I know that's been a concern. People have this idea if they give up dairy, then, you know, where are they going to get their calcium? What's going to happen to their bones? Well, they compared the bone mineral density of long-term vegans to omnivores, and they controlled for age and height and weight and exercise and kind of everything. And even though the omnivorous women got twice as much calcium per day because they were eating dairy, they still had the same strength of bone, same bone mineral density.
1: Wow.
0: So
1: amazing.
0: Vegans can get half as much calcium, but still their bones just as healthy, even after decades of veganism. So that's definitely a way to eat to not only reduce one's risk of heart disease, but cancer and diabetes and obesity and all these other chronic diseases plaguing Americans and increasing our health care costs.
1: And real quick, how about those that say, you know, I'll cut back. I'll just have one piece of meat a week. Is there a difference between people who have one piece of meat a week and people who have no meat a week? Is there a difference?
0: There actually is some data now, and we weren't sure because it takes a huge amount of people to do that kind of study, to differentiate between someone, for example, smoking, you know, a pack a day versus half a pack a day. You need a huge number of people. We finally do have those studies, and they found that, and this was the Seventh-day Adventist study, which is now looking at hundreds of thousands, over 100,000 people, 4,000 American vegans studied for the first time ever, and she can actually look at these very picky kind of questions, and indeed, those eating meat just once a month, a serving a month, you could actually find a significant difference in terms of obesity rates. And so this was comparing so-called flexitarians, people who are basically vegetarian but just eat meat very rarely, a few maybe a serving a week or less, and you can see the difference. You can actually see significant difference in the body mass index, how obese people are, and you can see differences in diabetes rates. And so it really is something like smoking, where there's really no kind of safe smoking level. Yes, if one only eats, you know, only smokes a few cigarettes a week, certainly much better than smoking a pack a day. But really, there are unhealthy substances in these products, and the best thing to do

0: is really eliminated from our life.
1: Wow.
2: Well, I'm glad to hear that, because there are people even on this show that come on and say, you know, you got to eat meat. You got to have it. And you're saying that you can do quite well. You can do very well. As a matter of fact, you can do best if you just leave it out entirely. And this whole DVD is just filled with information like this. Let me give that web address for Dr. Michael Greger's DVD. This is a man who studies not some, but all of the nutrition information out there, 5,000 articles and studies every year, and puts the information on a really, this is a fun DVD. Here's the address again, www.humanesociety.org/nutrition. www.humanesociety.org/nutrition. $16, I think, is what it charged for this thing, plus shipping. So you might want to check it out, listener. Dr. Greger, it's always a joy to talk with you and get information that supports what we're trying to do on this radio program. And I appreciate all that you do for us. This is good stuff, Tim.
1: Yes, it is. And thank you, Dr. Michael Greger, for your information. HeartWise is produced by HeartWise Ministries. On behalf of Charles Mills and our guest, Dr. Michael Greger, I'm Tim Cochus. If you'd like more information on the show, or you would like to address us with a question or concern, go to our website at heartwiseministries.org. That's heartwiseministries.org.

Today we're going to read a passage from the early life of Jesus. It seems appropriate in the holiday season. It's found in Luke 2, verse 40. Here's what the Bible says. And the child grew and became strong in spirit, filled with wisdom, and the grace of God was upon him. You know, over the years, there's been a lot of mythology about the childhood of Jesus that's been handed down from generation to generation. There's one old legend where Jesus made some birds out of clay when he was just 5 years old, and he supposedly lived right next door to Judas, who was also making birds out of clay. And of course, as you might expect, Jesus' clay birds were better than Judas's. And he even paints some of them with sunshine that somehow he magically pulls out of a reflection in a puddle of water. Then, in this story, to top it all off, after Judas destroyed four of his birds, Jesus clapped his hands and three of the remaining birds came to life and flew away. Now, of course, that story's pure nonsense. It's just a legend. But it's not the only one you'll find making the rounds out there. Other stories have Jesus raising a boyhood Judas from the dead or performing some other childhood miracle that's not mentioned in the Bible. I suppose it's possible that some of the stories were born from a desire to know something more about Jesus' childhood than the few scanty facts we have in the Gospels. The fact is, though, Jesus didn't begin fulfilling the role of Messiah until after his baptism, when God publicly announced his Son and had the Holy Spirit fall on him at the Jordan River. And that's probably the key reason we know almost nothing about Christ's childhood, apart from stories like his visit to the temple or the stories that are clustered right around his birth. So then, what exactly was Jesus' childhood like? Well, according to the Bible, it was a lot like yours. Don't forget that when God came to earth in human flesh, he started life the same way we do, as a child. He actually had to learn and grow and live through the different challenges that come from growing up. The Bible actually says that he grew and became stronger with the passage of time. The big difference, of course, is Jesus did all of that without committing the sins that you and I commit along the way. So what exactly does this mean for you today? Well, a couple of things. First of all, Jesus isn't the only one who can grow or become stronger or more wise with the passage of time. Of course, you and I will never be in the same league with Jesus. Of course not. But we are human beings who have been given the promise of the Holy Spirit. If God in human flesh can grow, you and I can grow too. Again, it won't be in exactly the same way or to the same extent as God's Son, but because we're encouraged to walk in the footsteps of Christ, and because God is busy remaking us in the image of His Son, that means we can grow. Secondly, perhaps more importantly for our discussion today, this also means that we have a God who can completely identify with us, because He's lived the same lives that we have to live. He knows what it's like to grow up as a child in a world full of sinners. And that's one more reason that the Bible says in the book of Hebrews that Jesus can sympathize with our weaknesses. To put it bluntly, Jesus gets it. And that's why following his example and leaning on his help is just a better way to live.

me. I need to feel the touch of your tender hand. Remove the chains of darkness. Let me see, Lord, let me see just where I fit into your master plan.

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1: Today we're reading again from the Christmas story, Luke chapter 2, verses 6 and 7. Here's what the Bible says. So it was that while they were there, the days were completed for her to be delivered. And she brought forth her firstborn son and wrapped him in swaddling cloths and laid him in a manger, because there was no room for them in the inn. You know, no matter how many times I read the story of Christ's birth, it never ceases to amaze me just how completely God chose to identify with the plight of the human race. I mean, we would have been utterly amazed if God had simply chosen to become a human being and live in the splendor of the world's palaces. But here we find God joining us in the most humble of circumstances. Chances are, if you're living in the Western world, you were born in a hospital, in a sterile environment where people attended to your mother's needs, and you had every advantage available to you in the first few days of your life. But God Himself was born in a stable, in a place full of animals, to a family that may have had ancestral links to the royal family, but now really had no station in life. Just a few miles away was the palace of Herod, a king whose only real allegiance was to himself, someone who was willing to compromise morals for the sake of his earthly power. In the sight of God, morally speaking, Herod was nothing, and yet he had everything going for him. Now, I want you to think about this carefully. I've heard people say that if you're a faithful follower of God, your station in life will show it, and you should be surrounded by success and good fortune. But if that's really true, it becomes pretty tough to explain the birth of God's own son. Because never in the history of the human race has there been anybody who so completely followed the will of God. And yet Jesus really had nothing, at least by human standards. Born in a stable to parents who had a modest station in life. The prophet Isaiah predicted that Jesus would have no beauty that we should desire him. Later in life, Jesus was able to say, "Foxes have holes and birds of the air have nests, but the Son of Man has nowhere to lay his head." So if we're going to believe the prosperity preachers, we essentially have to reject the story of Jesus himself. Now let me say this, there's nothing wrong with being wealthy in and of itself, because all through the Bible, God had wealthy yet faithful followers, people like Abraham and Joseph of Arimathea. But the bottom line is not an indicator of where you stand with God. Because his own son came into this world under very humble circumstances, and still, on the day of his baptism, God said, "This is my beloved son, in whom I am well pleased." Your bank account, your power, or your popularity simply aren't a reliable measure of where you stand with God. I know there's a lot of people who preach that kind of stuff, but we'd all be a lot better off if we just stuck with the words of the Bible. Your relationship with God is a matter of the heart. And when God Himself took on human form, He came under circumstances we could all understand. The Christ child wasn't for the rulers, or for the popular, or for the wealthy. He was for the human race. And because of that, knowing Jesus and emulating Him always proves to be a better way to live.

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Do you ever wonder where we are as a civilization? You hear of awful crimes. You see shifting societal sands. You see moral indifference. And you wonder, don't you? On July the 13th, 2024, presidential candidate and former president at the time, Donald Trump, was giving a speech in a little town north of Pittsburgh when a sniper's bullet grazed his ear. A man in the crowd was killed. Others were injured, some critically. And another truly shocking aspect of this is that some people said publicly that they were sorry the assassination attempt was not successful. Now, I understand political figures are polarizing, and some more so than others. But you can't wish for a person to be killed, can you? Everyone has a family. You can't wish that sort of pain on a family. And this happened live on TV, for an assassination to have taken place in view of an international TV audience. Unthinkable. You want anyone to have to see that? And it can't matter what political party a person is from, or even what their policies are. You can't wish for a person to be killed. Now, I'm sure it was a small minority, and no doubt social media amplifies this. But what have we produced as a society when people cheer on assassins? What did Jesus say? Matthew 5:44. Love your enemies. There are no exceptions to this. And if your sense of human decency can't look past the politics of a politician, you've got problems. A politician, a celebrity, a neighbor, a colleague, you don't have to like them, but you do have to love them. Jesus said so. To choose to do otherwise is to demonstrate who and what you really are. You can't let anything get in the way of human decency, or should we refer to that more accurately as Christianity? John Bradshaw, It Is Written.

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1: Welcome to American Indian Living, a program developed by the Native Education and Health Initiative to improve and enhance the health of people throughout the Native communities. 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
2: Welcome to American Indian Living. I'm Dr. David DeRose. We're today looking at a subject that really resonates across Indian country. It's an extremely important topic because it relates to one of the most valued assets in Indian country, and that is our elders. We're speaking about how elders and seniors can continue to give back to their communities, can continue to make a difference. And I've got an incredible guest on today's show to help us in that dialogue. Her name is Karen Peterson. Karen, it is so great to have you on American Indian Living.
3: Thank you, David. I'm so happy to be here.
2: Karen, I have been so excited to learn about you, your background, what you've been doing. For the benefit of our listeners who perhaps may not know of you and your work, can you tell us a little bit about who you are and what you're doing?
3: Okay. I'm actually 68 years old, so I'm almost or an elder myself. I'm getting there at least. And I sort of took everything that I've learned over the years and all the experiences I've had working with elders, and I wrote this book called Move with Balance, Healthy Aging Activities for Brain and Body. I wanted a simple, fun book, easy to use, so that anybody could pick it up and do these activities.
2: Well, I'm excited about the book, and the book, I was fascinated to learn, was not just your idea. You were getting a lot of people coming to you, I mean, giving you awards about the work you've been doing. Tell us how you got into this line of really giving back yourself, if you will.
3: That's exactly right. So I'd say when I got to be, you know, in my early 50s, you could just tell that there was like a change. I was getting to be put into another category called elders. And a lot of the Western world does not really honor the elders. They just mostly put them in a nursing home or put them out to pasture, you might say. And I started to teach seniors, and I noticed, wow, these people are really vital, smart, have a lot of wisdom and a lot to offer. I've got to figure out a way to not have them be put to pasture.
2: Tremendous.
3: So that they could be part of the community.
2: That is so exciting. And you actually started at some point a nonprofit organization, especially to help older individuals throughout North America. Is that correct?
3: Right. So I started a nonprofit, and I called it Giving Back. And it was opportunities for, I would say, mobile seniors, kind of the fit mobile group, 60s, 70s maybe, who wanted to share what they knew, share their gifts with the community. So the idea was that I would create them as a resource, a group of volunteers who wanted to give back.
2: I mean, this is so exciting because in Indian country, of course, we're dealing with a different dynamic, and that is a community across tribal lines where elders are valued. It is interesting, too, when you speak about age. Elders, typically in Indian country, I mean, it theoretically can vary from tribe to tribe, but usually around 50 is where someone is considered an elder in a lot of the tribes I'm acquainted with. So we're definitely talking about a population that still has a lot to give. And this concept of giving back, I mean, to be honest with you, I'm surprised, Karen, that no one else had that name for an organization before you incorporated what, back in 2000?
3: 2000. And actually, I did trademark the phrase, and now I see it all over the place, and I'm not going to do anything about that because I'm happy that many people are giving back. But I think what was so powerful about it, what's become powerful, is that how the money has kind of dried up for programs, and all these seniors, especially now with baby boomers, are here, and if we can mobilize them to actually give back and not just play golf, then I think we really got something. And that's really the idea behind it.
2: So tell us what kind of strategies you had when you were launching this nonprofit back in the year 2000. What kind of strategies did you use to help individuals who were retired? They had a lot of flexibility, perhaps, with their time. Maybe they were looking forward to a life that was more recreational. How did you help them see the value of sharing with their communities?
3: Well, I myself was teaching seniors some of these movements and activities that are in the book. So I would just talk to them, just like the way I'm talking to you, and saying, why don't we all go out and go and help the children in the school? So I kind of did that. I just talked to the people that I was working with, and then I made a flyer, and I called these younger seniors or fit seniors mentors. So I said, I'm looking for mentors who want to go out into the community and work with children. Mm-hmm. So a lot of them, I mean, maybe I got 20 people who said they wanted to. So I think it was just the right thing at the right time. And then I did a little training of some of the activities and movements and how it was going to work. So how it worked, actually, is that the school, let's say all 20 of them came to the school at the same time, and mm-hmm. I would be there to help organize it. And then I would have spoken to the school before, and they would bring out 20 kids, and they'd each be paired up.
2: Okay.
3: And then they could do any kind of an activity with them. Maybe I would learn from the teachers that certain person needed a little reading help. Anyway, we would just set it up so that each child would have a partner, and then the senior would feel, you know, important and mm-hmm. like they were giving back and being honored in the community. And so then, you know, they just kept on. I have some, actually, that are still with me from that first class, which means 13 years, and they've worked with the kids and moved on to work with the elders.
2: Wow. So basically your strategy initially, if I'm hearing you right,
3: okay.
2: was to go to the schools, maybe contact officials at the school and say, are there some students who need some tutoring? Is that
3: yeah.
2: the main venue that you used?
3: You could say tutoring, but in fact, it's just a buddy, you know, about anything.
2: Uh-huh.
3: That we used the idea of tutoring, and we did do reading and tutoring, or maybe helping in math, but there was also a time maybe when the two just talked about their families together,
2: okay.
3: or that the older person would start sharing something in their life. So I,
2: mm-hmm.
3: I didn't want it to be totally academic. I wanted a relationship to kind of form between the two.
2: Great.
3: So in the training, I would suggest that I'd say, you know, like something like, well, we're supposed to be doing tutoring, but don't forget that you can create trust and build this by also discussing, you know, asking about their other siblings and telling about your life and some
2: uh-huh.
3: of your experiences as appropriate.
2: Great. So you launched this program, was it in Hawaii at the time?
3: Yeah, or? Uh-huh. It was.
2: And so you've got a vibrant program. It starts up. You've got people getting excited about it. There were people, though, that took notice of what you were doing far beyond the geographic confines of Hawaii, right?
3: Yeah. Well, what actually happened then, around 2005, we had a group of people here in Hawaii who were looking at this thing. What are we going to do long-term with all of these seniors, these people who are going to become seniors? So they asked me to go to some of their meetings and attend, you know, some of their sessions. And then they asked me, could your program work with your volunteers working with frail elders?
2: Hmm.
3: So then I tried that, and I personally just loved it. And that's when you mentioned the awards,
2: mm-hmm.
3: The American Society on Aging gave me what's called the Mind Alert Award, and I went to Washington, D.C. to get it. So that's like a signal to me that, well, I got to do something about this elder-to-elder program.
2: Mm-hmm.
3: So I kept, and I won some other awards that are all kind of listed on the website. So to me, I went in that direction and ended up writing this book at this point.
2: Well, Karen, we've mentioned a couple of times the book, we've mentioned the website, and I know there's probably folks saying, this is something I want to check out more, I want to get to know Karen Peterson and her work. Does the website have resources that people could just tap right into?
3: Yeah, it does. I built and I had someone built a new website. The book actually was just published January 25th, and we have a brand new website, which is easy to get around because some websites I think are hard. This one is very easy with pretty big writing, so we can all read it.
2: Okay.
3: And it will. There's some samples of activities on there, and there's just a lot of information about me, the program, the awards, the mentors. And another thing I want to mention, there's actually two websites. One is called givingbackmentoring.org,
2: okay,
3: which has the kids and all the pictures from that. Then I made a separate website for just Move with Balance. So there's actually two websites. I hope people aren't going to be confused.
2: Okay, well, let me see if I've got this, because I'm hearing about some of this for the first time. givingbackmentoring.org?
3: Org.
2: Okay, so .org or .org, Giving Back Mentoring. And this is the one that focuses on seniors helping kids. Is that right?
3: Well, yes. It does have the seniors helping seniors. In other words, this was the website I used all these years. Once the book came, I went off and made another website that just completely covers the Move with Balance issues. So they could go to learn, like you said, about me or giving back ideas and that whole thing from that Giving Back Mentoring site. And then if they wanted to delve into what's going on with the Move with Balance for the frail elders, kind of, they could go to movewithbalance.org.
2: Okay, so it's safe to say that most of what we've been speaking about so far, that's the givingbackmentoring.org website.
3: Yeah, exactly. That's what we have been speaking about. Mm-hmm.
2: Okay, well then let's transition from there, since I think we've got an idea about what's there and your background and how people have been getting excited about this in both the senior community and the education community. And now we want to talk about this whole project with what you've called the frail elderly. What does that mean, first of all? Who's a frail elderly person?
3: Well, a frail elder, let's see. Here's, I guess, a good way to start talking about it. If I say the word senior citizen, most people have this image of somebody kind of walking along kind of slowly. Maybe they have a cane, a little bent over. Mm. I mean, that's what the culture believes is a senior citizen. And like you said, even in the Native Americas, they might start 50 being an elder.
2: Mm-hmm.
3: And that's kind of what I kind of use, 55.
2: Mm-hmm.
3: And I'm sure that people that are 55, 65, and even 75 are not walking and being looking like that.
2: No, there's a lot of them are very functional.
3: So those are the people that are the mentors, the younger, fit ones. The frail ones are the ones that are starting to age, that we can see it.
2: Uh-huh.
3: You know, so they might be, you know, walking a little wobbly. And these are people that need to do these exercises and activities to reinvigorate their whole vestibular system and their being able to move.
2: So rather than having other seniors working with kids and tutoring, you've got other peers now of elders that are helping them with their mobility. Is that one of the main tasks?
3: Well, again, the way I described, we went into the school and we brought out the seniors and each had a partner.
2: Right.
3: We go into an assisted living facility.
2: Okay.
3: They have pre-selected maybe 10 people. Their rooms aren't that big to be able to be in. So let's say they've picked 10 people and I bring in 10 mentors.
2: Uh-huh.
3: So they come out at a prescribed time and I'm there to kind of get everything moving and rolling along, and I might initiate an activity from the book. And then those pairs, those 10 pairs of mentor and mentee, all do the activities.
2: I see. I mean, this is incredibly exciting, and I think many of our listeners right now are saying, wow, this really has potential in our tribal center, it has potential in our community. We're very excited about this, Karen, and we're going to have to slip away in just a little bit. But before we do that, if you can't stick with us, you're going to be missing out. We got a great show that's playing out right before us. But we do have a website that we can point you to. It's Move with Balance. movewithbalance.org. That's movewithbalance.org. But Karen is not going anywhere. I'm sticking by, and we've got a lot more to come in today's show that's going to help you see things you can do for the elders in your community make a big difference. I'm Dr. David DeRose. We're slipping away just for a couple minutes. Don't you go away, because we'll be right back.
1: 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That's 1-800-775-4673. We'll be right back after this.
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2: Welcome back to American Indian Living. Dr. David DeRose talking about exciting things, helping elders make even more of a difference in your community. You might say, well, that's not something we need. Elders are very important in our on our reservation or in our tribal gatherings. But we're talking about something that can actually help to really reinvigorate some of the elders that may not be able to give back as much as they want. We're speaking with Karen Peterson. Karen, this is such an exciting concept because your organization is actually helping elders be more functional, right?
3: Yes.
2: Tell us how that actually works. You gave us this picture in our first segment of going into like an assisted living center with other elders, other peers, and then you're going to go through some exercises and activities?
3: Yep, I'll talk about that. So a lot of times the people in the assisted living, if you even walk into one of them, they're just kind of sitting there.
2: Mm-hmm.
3: They're not being stimulated. And some they might have some activities, but it's just not, you know, outside people so much coming in and they're just exercising with each other. And I feel if they're doing it alone, if I'm standing in front of them by myself teaching, they can, like, hide. They can pretend they're doing the activity and, you know, kind of fake it and slough off. But if they have a partner and a buddy that they, which who is the mentor, they tend to really help, the mentor helps them do it.

0: so you'd have a few inches of space in between.
1: Okay.
0: And you begin walking. You're probably going to start with your head down, and then we would notice that, and we'd get your posture upright. And that's going to change everything. It's going to change your whole vestibular system. So then you have to walk with your head up in an upright position.
1: Uh-huh.
0: Okay, then we'd see we're constantly progressing and making the activities a little more difficult. And people who were ready, we would have them do that same walk, but now let's turn our heads to the right.
1: Okay.
0: That's a whole different thing. When our eyes have to move in a different direction, then our whole vestibular system has to adjust to that.
1: Hmm.
0: And then I might say, okay, let's walk backwards. And we're doing that for a while. And then those who can, we'd say, okay, now look to the left and keep walking. So when your eyes move in different directions, your whole system has to adjust. And it's that adjustment is when it's working, because we are working our systems. We're working our vision and vestibular system together. And that's when it works.
1: Now, of course, the vestibular system is the system that has to do with balance and sense of where things are in space. There's another sense we sometimes speak about called proprioception.
0: Yep, that's part of it, too.
1: And which, of course, for those of us who have some professional background, we know what we're talking about. Proprioception, for our listeners, is the sense of where things are in space when you don't have visual cues. So if you close your eyes and say, touch your knee, you're using your proprioceptive sense to do that. The question for me as a physician, Karen, just to be honest with you, I mean, it sounds like you're doing great stuff, but do the folks who are doing these activities, do they feel like it's helping them?
0: Well, I asked our head of our Department of Health here in Hawaii to come and evaluate the program.
1: Mm-hmm.
0: So he divided people up into a treatment group and a control group.
1: Wow.
0: And did a whole test, pre and post, and the whole thing, and also then monitored the falls, because an assisted living keeps track of that.
1: Uh-huh.
0: And it came out in this study that there were 38% fewer falls in the people that took this program.
1: Wow.
0: So that's pretty amazing. And he has written up that study and submitted it to the Hawaii Medical Journal.
1: Okay.
0: And we're waiting to hear if that's going to be accepted. They're looking at that.
1: Oh, that is excellent.
0: Yeah, and I've had different people do evaluations. We never before had a full-on control group, because it was hard to go into some of the sites and say, no, you can't be in the program, and they're sitting in the same room, but they couldn't participate. So we just did different senior fitness tests before and after, and that also showed improvement. But this last one with the 38% fewer falls was really our full-on kind of evidence-based study.
1: That is just, it's excellent. I know some of the gainsayers will say, well, did you have a randomized study?
0: Yeah, I'm not that good to talk about that. Yeah, he did. He did all the stuff he was supposed to do.
1: Oh, well, that's great. I mean, this is exciting.
0: And I mean, I have that. If somebody would want to read that, I could send that to them, and they could look at it. But I'm just, you know, he had all that in it.
1: No, that's excellent. I know sometimes, since I have done a little bit of writing for publication, sometimes they don't like the papers to go out until they've gotten published.
0: Yeah, I have like a summary of it.
1: Oh, good.
0: You know, I have a one-page summary that I could send in the meantime as we wait to see.
1: Well, we want to talk more about the program and the resources you have, but before we do that, just one other footnote. One of the conferences where, actually, I interact with a lot of the folks who end up being guests on American Indian Living, is called the American Public Health Association. They have an annual meeting that draws together, you know, usually 12, 15,000 public health professionals. That would be a great place also to submit this paper, to present it.
0: Oh.
1: So it's called APHA, American Public Health Association.
0: I actually was a member one year. It was in Denver about 3 years ago.
1: Okay, very good.
0: And I went to the meeting and became a member just to see what it was like. And I you know, then I got busy really with the book. But I do think that you're right about that.
1: Yeah, well, so let's go back to talking about this subject, because I know people throughout Indian country are interested in it. I think one of the other big questions that are probably on people's minds, at least it's on mine, and that is, how do you recruit your mentors? If you're coming into a community fresh, or if someone's working at a tribal center,

0: They just put up a flyer? They just get the word out?
1: Well, that's really what I did. But remember, I said I first was just teaching myself. I was teaching this to the mentor-type people, not the frail ones.
0: Mm-hmm,
1: I was
0: mm-hmm.
1: just teaching some of these movements. And then I said, how about some of you, let's go in over to this assisted living center, and you want to come in and be a mentor and help me go in there? So I just asked people so they could, here's an idea. They could do this through a church.
0: Okay.
1: There is a person from Honolulu that called me just the other day. She really only spoke Japanese, so she had her husband talk to me.
0: Uh-huh.
1: And said that she wanted to lead it in her church.
0: Wow.
1: So that she's got the mentors there. She could look at the population, right?
0: Uh-huh.
1: Say, these are people that are more fit or could be the mentors, and these are people that could be the mentees. I just want to mention also on the website, I have a separate little volume, because people are asking me this a lot, called the Group Leader Manual. And that goes into I shared my experiences of doing this. So it goes in, you know, how to recruit them, what you might say in a training, how to prepare the mentors to go in. It goes into all of that.
0: So, Karen, just so we don't have a lot of surprises when we go to the website, I'm assuming some of these things you have to pay for, like the book, but are there other resources that are free of charge?
1: There is a section we just started called Tips.
0: Oh, okay.
1: And in there are a few exercises that I've put on there, and I want other people that are doing this program to add and share things. For instance, that lady who's doing it in the church,
0: mm-hmm.
1: she could share that. Another lady from Kansas created a little group in her library. They bought the library book, and then they decided to have that group in the library. So she shared that. I've only had that up a week.
0: Oh, okay.
1: That's one thing. No, I wanted to also mention, with this book, when a person buys it, they have access to 60 videos on the website.
0: Wow.
1: So that if you're reading the book and it says, well, why should I do this exercise? It's kind of a simple explanation of what's happening and why we're doing it. And then underneath is a how to do it, a step-by-step with a good picture. And then you could still go to the website, click on the exact one that you want to see,
2: mm-hmm.
1: and look at it in a 30-second video showing exactly the movement of what the exercise is.
0: Wow, that's a tremendous resource. Now, the book is actually called Move with Balance?
1: Move with Balance, Healthy Aging Activities for Brain and Body.
0: And so if I remember Move with Balance, that's also the website, right?
1: Yeah, that's it.
0: Okay, Karen, we've got to slip away again here just for a couple of minutes. I'm talking with Karen Peterson. She's a nonprofit founder. The foundation is called Giving Back. Givingbackmentoring.org is the website for that. And then she's been telling us about her Move with Balance book and program and the resources that are available. We've got a lot more to come. Things, practical things you can do, whether you've got the book in your hand or not. Stay tuned. We've got a lot more coming up. I'm Dr. DeRose. Don't go away.
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0: Welcome back to the second half of today's edition of American Indian Living. Dr. David DeRose hosting the show with a very special guest today, Karen Peterson. Karen has been telling us about some really exciting work, working with elders, helping them to reach their full capacity and be able to optimally give back to their communities, their families, their tribes. Karen, I'm excited about your project. Honestly, I don't have a copy of your book. It's supposed to be on the way. I just heard about you earlier this week, and I said, boy, this sounds like such a great woman to get on American Indian Living. I wanted to line you up, and because of my travel schedule, I said, look, if we could do it now, let's get Karen on the show. I am just so glad you were able to rearrange your schedule and join me on today's program.
1: Thank you very much, David.
0: So we're talking about this Move with Balance program. You told us a little bit about the book. It is called Move with Balance, the website movewithbalance.org. But one of the things, I don't know about you, but I think some of our listeners, if you put yourself in their shoes, Karen, they're probably saying, well, how does all this really help people functionally? We talked about helping prevent falls. We're very concerned in today's culture about cognitive decline, losing our mental faculties. Are you addressing that piece of the puzzle as well?
1: Yes, we are. In fact, I think that's why this is such a good program, if I do say so myself, is that that example that I gave before of walking like we were on a tightrope, mm-hmm. and then I had us turning our heads right and left, okay. and doing those things. Another thing that we might do is we'd be walking in that same way. Now, these were people, let's say, that were good at all the other things we did before. They were able to do them, so we progress always to a little higher level of difficulty to always be taxing the system to integrate sensory, our senses and our motor ability. So that if we were walking like that on a tightrope, I might say, or the mentor would suggest, because they would make the decision, mm-hmm. that why don't you now start counting back by threes from 100. So there's the person doing the tightrope, and they're saying 100, 97. You know, I was just walking right now, and you really have to think,
0: yeah.
1: when you're doing that. Your whole system has to come up with those numbers and that thinking while you're doing the activity.
0: Uh-huh.
1: We might also have the person show on the side or at the end of the line we're walking, have some math flashcards.
0: Some what kind of flashcards?
1: Math.
0: Oh, okay.
1: So that would, what that does two things. It makes the person have to keep their eyes up and their head straight to read the flashcards. Then they have to do the problem while they're walking.
0: And these aren't real complicated problems, I'm assuming.
1: No. These are just things that make you have to use your eyes, your senses,
0: uh-huh.
1: you know, and think, and then speak and answer the answer.
0: I mean, it's very interesting.
1: It has to do with this funny story, actually.
0: Yeah, tell us.
1: I've taken some dancing, and I'll be dancing along, really, you know, being perfect, and then my partner will start talking to me. And it's almost like I have a feeling that I have to stop to answer their question.
0: Okay.
1: I can't move and think at the same time.
0: Uh-huh.
1: But this teaches you to do that. It, you know, you can be, I can, you know, now I can dance and talk. So if I'm walking like this and I'm doing some other kind of a problem or talking, it just really, it integrates. It's like we call sensory motor integration.
0: Now, Karen, I'm not an expert when it comes to fall prevention, but as we're talking here, you got me wondering. I mean, is there some research that suggests one of the reasons people fall is something distracts them and they take their mind off the task? Is that part of the issue?
1: Yeah, I think so. That's right. There, you know how many times that you'd be walking along and you're thinking of something way different.
0: Uh-huh.
1: These exercises get you completely present in your body, so you can really feel your mind and body connected. And then when you whatever you attempt to do, you're right there, right now, and you're much more likely to be strong.
0: Well, I mean, this is such a huge. I'm just exciting, really, project that you've got and demonstrating a substantial decrease in the likelihood of elders falling. I mean, everybody listening, I mean, the minute you talk about falls and elders, you're thinking about hip fractures and wrist fractures and back vertebral compression fractures, all these things that continue to rob us of our vitality, if not for the long term, but in the short term. And so not only are you helping people improve their functionality, but you're decreasing their risk of things that could rob them of a lot of function very quickly, aren't you?
1: We even practice kind of falling in terms of one of our activities is called the cat jump. And I taught this one yesterday in a class. So you kind of squat a little bit, mm-hmm. and you just lightly come off your feet, and you land real fluidly and elegantly like a cat, when we all know what a cat mm-hmm. lands like. And we practice getting this into our muscle memory, this, you know, where we fall and move our body this way, so that if we would be falling, we have that memory instead of, you know, really jarring ourselves and jarring our bones. And so we even do stuff like that.
0: Well, Karen, like I said earlier in the show, there are some things that, you know, they're great on radio, other things that are a little bit more challenging, and this is one of them. I'm having a hard time conceptualizing what you're speaking about.
1: You mean the cat jump?
0: Yes, exactly. Well, a cat jump.
1: Well, first let's just think of a cat, how a cat moves, and maybe a cat's on a chair and they're leaping to the floor. They land just kind of softly and fluidly.
0: Uh-huh.
1: They're not. You don't get the sense that they're jarring their whole body when they land.
0: Okay.
1: Right?
0: Right.
1: So, okay, so we kind of get that image in our mind, and then I'm going to stand, maybe my feet are shoulder width apart. I'm going to bend my knees and just jump, even if I jump 1 inch off the floor or even just raise my heels up. When I land back down, I think of that cat, and I just, you know, bend my knees, and the whole movement is absorbed in my body, and I'm not jarred.
0: Oh, okay. So we're not talking. I'm envisioning, when you were describing it at first, people on all fours on the ground.
1: No. It's just the way that a cat falls. They do use all fours. We just use our 2 feet.
0: Okay. Well, see, I was thinking too much of a cat and not maybe paying attention as much. But this is where, when we talk about an exercise book, to have the actual book in your hand and to have access to those videos on the website, I mean, that makes all the difference, doesn't it?
1: Right. And then we have really good color pictures of each one so that you can see it. But still, if you need more help, you would go see the video.
0: Okay, that's tremendous. So, again, the website for the book and the videos is the same, right?
1: Yep, movewithbalance.org.
0: Okay, let's just stop for 1 minute, because I'm getting excited about how your work has been scientifically studied. You had a professor or an expert there in Hawaii do what we call a randomized clinical trial, and it showed this prevention of falls. For me as a researcher and as a clinician, I'm asking myself a question. Was that the only outcome measure that was looked at, or were there other things? Did they look at cognitive abilities? Was any of that also part of the study?
1: Well, I think what they did was just take a cognitive test. Each person who came took a cognitive test. I don't think they compared that pre and post.
0: I see.
1: They just wanted to see at what level were these people. That was not written up in the study. They might have the pre and post on them, and that could be further done, but I think it was just mostly to see what the level was of these people at the assisted living.
0: I got it. And so how long a study was it, do you remember?
1: Yeah, it was. We actually did 2 10-week classes.
0: Okay.
1: It went like this. The first 10 weeks, there was the treatment group and the control group didn't do it.
0: Uh-huh.
1: Then we had Christmas and Thanksgiving break. And we came back, and then the controlled group did it, and the treatment group didn't do it.
0: Huh.
1: So I'm sorry that this is not my area. I might be good at these exercises, but I can't really talk that well about this.
0: No, I understand. I mean, the research world is a totally different world, and it's easy to draw me into it because over the years I've gotten involved in that arena some, and I'm fascinated by what you did, and I'm really actually very excited to see the research, but we don't have to wait to see the research to take advantage of the program because you've got it put together and put in your book. And like we said earlier, this is not just something that scientific studies have documented the benefit. You've had expert groups that have looked at what you're doing and say,
1: right,
0: look at this, makes sense.
1: Yeah, that was the doctor who is the head of our Department of Health on the island is the one that did that study.
0: And you said that was Dr. Pang?
1: Yeah. And on the website and in the book, I have the one-page summary of that study. And then I have one-page summaries of other studies. Dr. Pang did another study in 2009, and then a nurse faculty member from our local college here did another study where she just did pre- and post-testing, you know, and came up with results. So that all is on the website.
0: And that's free of charge for anyone to access?
1: Yeah, yep. You can look at those one-page summaries, and if people want to request the full explanation of things, I can send it to them. And the one that's going to be in the Hawaii Medical Journal, I guess I can ask Dr. Pang if I can send that to you ahead of time. I have sent that to some people who just can't wait, so
0: uh-huh.
1: I have, but I'll ask him about you.
0: No, tremendous. Well, definitely you'll be hearing from me. And anyone can correspond with you via the website. Is there a mechanism there where someone can send an email or communicate?
1: Yeah, there is. There's a place to contact me through there.
0: Great. Well, we're talking with Karen Peterson, and if you've just joined us, Karen has been doing some really exciting work with elders for a number of years, going back beyond the year 2000 when she launched a not-for-profit organization called Giving Back, started working with youth, pairing seniors with youth and making a difference in that population. Now she's taken her program more recently to elders helping elders, those who are more functional, helping those who have limitations as far as their mobility. And actually, like we've been talking about, making a big difference even in the eyes of the scientific research community. So, Karen, let's bring this back to the tribal level, because there are people from all different walks in Indian country that tune into the show. Some of them right now are translating this in their minds into what they could do in their tribal center. Maybe they're on a reservation. Others might be in an urban area. Many tribes might be serviced by a common community service center, a common program. Are you recommending any kind of special training for people that want to be the mentors, or is the book designed to help both the individual who wants to do these exercises on their own as well as someone who wants to run a program?
1: Well, here's the really interesting part that I discovered in doing these. It isn't just the mentee, the frail one, who is getting the benefit.
0: Mm.
1: The younger, more fit senior starts doing these activities at a younger age. They are building this into their brain-body system.
0: That's amazing.
1: You know, the neural pathways and the whole movement earlier.
0: Uh-huh.
1: So it's both of them that are getting the benefit.
0: Okay. That is so exciting. What we're talking about is a program where you can give back, and at the same time, you're helping yourself in some tremendous ways. Unbelievably, this segment has just about passed into history, but we're going to be back with Karen's answer, how to implement these programs in your community. Don't go away. I'm Dr. DeRose. We'll be back with more.
11: 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That's 1-800-775-4673. We'll be right back after this.
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0: You're back with Dr. DeRose for our final segment of today's edition of American Indian Living. I'm speaking with Karen Peterson. Karen is the author of an amazing book and program. It's simply called Move with Balance. The website is movewithbalance.org. Karen, we were talking before we got so rudely interrupted by the clock about how people can put this program into practice in their tribes, in their community centers. And the question I had asked is the book a sufficient resource for someone who wants to lead a program or someone who wants to be a mentor, or is it more designed for the person going through the program?
1: Well, the book is designed to be used by a group leader or a caregiver, somebody who's caring for a family member, or maybe they even have a business of caregiving clients.
0: Okay.
1: Or just a person, a senior by themselves who might want to do this in their home. And if you wanted to be a group leader, I would recommend getting online at the website this special group leader manual, which talks about recruiting mentors, and it talks about what you might have in the training when you're training mentors. And when I first started out, I had a pretty long, lengthy training, really teaching them everything. But I'm much more of an experiential person, and I feel that they're going to learn the most on the job, in the field, when they're doing it. So as long as I'm there at the site leading the activity, then it kind of levels the playing field that the mentor and the mentee both are, the exercise is going to be new to them, so they're both going to be really learning. They're both going to have to work on their vestibular systems and their vision. There's quite a bit in the book on vision. So they're both doing that. And the training is mostly just telling them what it's like to go into an assisted living, what these people might be like, how they might adapt some of the activities, things like that, what to look for. It's not like they have to know every single exercise before.
0: Okay, and so that's all going to be in the group leader's manual?
1: Yeah, if they wanted to do a group leader. Mm-hmm.
0: And I know you've used this, especially in the assisted living environment. Does it work in a tribal center where there's you're trying to attract an outpatient or a community living group?
1: Yeah, it does. I've done it at senior centers, just a regular senior center where they have programs for people. Those people still live at home.
0: Uh-huh.
1: They're active, and they can do it, and they can also become mentors.
0: Okay.
1: There's another spot that I think is really good. We have here, and I think it's a national program, it's lunch sites, these meal sites, where people don't really want to drive that far to the senior center. And in their neighborhoods, there are sites where they can eat lunch.
0: Hmm.
1: And I think that's the perfect audience because they're a little frailer than a mentor,
0: mm-hmm.
1: but they're not as frail as somebody in assisted living. And that's, I'd say, my major audience over the 20 years are those people.
0: Well, the other question that comes to mind, Karen, is you've alluded to this a couple of times, is the caregiver. Let's say someone is maybe in a very rural location. They're not close to any type of tribal services. They're not close to any community center, but they are caring for an elder family member, for example. Are there ways that that individual could really do these things kind of on their own in their home?
1: Yes. They could. The book, as I said before, is written very simply. It's just very light. It's fun to do. A person could take the book, just kind of look at the overall scene, pick certain activities, and do it. You don't have to do all the activities every day. You just pick three, maybe,
0: mm-hmm, mm-hmm.
1: or something. And the other part that's so neat is you could have the kids in the family, the grandchildren, working and doing it with the grandparents. So don't forget to get the kids involved.
0: Great.
1: So if it's, let's say that the person's parent is the one who's frail, get your kids, all of the whole family, to do these together, and then probably the people who would end up loving it and doing it with the most time would be the kids and the grandparents.
0: Well, that's a great idea. So in essence, a child could almost become the mentor in the home.
1: Yes.
0: Well, and you've seen that work.
1: Well, I just know that this is supposed to be, the whole thinking and feeling under it is that it's a family kind of a thing.
0: Mm-hmm.
1: Bringing the elders and the kids together, like I first started, and, you know, kids like 8, 9, and 10, they love stuff like this.
0: Yeah.
1: Even young kids, they can all do it together.
0: Yeah, I can see this working just really well. I mean, it's exciting, Karen, what you're speaking about.
1: Yeah, it is. So that is a total use of it. It does not have to be. That's why I didn't put all that group leader stuff in the book. I kept that separate. I don't want to scare off people who just want to buy it and have the simplicity of it there.
0: Mm-hmm.
1: Somebody who wants to go on a little deeper can get that. And I haven't even put really any caregiving information on there. I'm still, you know, working away on creating the whole thing.
0: Well, let's talk about one other potential member of the audience, at least for the book. And that is someone who says, well, this all sounds kind of interesting. I'm in my 30s, maybe I'm in my 40s. I don't have time to get involved doing something at a senior center. I don't have anyone that I'm caring for at home. Is this book going to have any relevance to that individual?
1: Well, it probably not so much because they're probably going to a gym and doing all their fitness stuff.
0: Okay.
1: But it is so different in that if they start to do these kinds of activities, it's like when you learn a new language, you know, you're creating new neural pathways and new whole things in your brain, and that's what this does.
0: Mm-hmm.
1: It may be that it will, you know, help slow down the aging process for those kinds of people in the 30s and 40s. I, you know, haven't tested that, but anybody can do this, and it's really fun.
0: Well, let me tell you what I'm thinking an application is, and I'm just wanting your feedback to tell me if I may be making too much of a leap here. But I'm thinking there's a lot of people in their 30s and 40s who aren't exercising. They're not on a regular exercise program. They're not going to the gym. They're not in any kind of athletic activities. And I'm saying, look, we're talking about something here that's simple. Kids can do it. Seniors can do it. If you're not doing something, why not think about a program like this. Is that too much of a stretch?
1: No, that what you just said is perfect. It's perfect. Anybody that, oh yeah, here's something else. People who, if whenever I was talking about getting it progressively harder and harder, mm-hmm. you could do these activities up to athletes by
0: really?
1: Progressing it at a really high level and getting the things that they were doing to be, you know, always taxing them, and they would improve doing this type of stuff.
0: Well, what I hear you saying is something that resonates with me. Part of my training is in public health. I have my master's in health promotion and health education. And in that arena, we often talk about the concept of, sometimes we call it shaping or shaping behaviors. And it's the idea that you can't take any step that's too small when you get started, and subsequent steps can't be too small. And what I hear you saying, Karen, is that's what you're doing. You're starting with really a pretty simple program, but it's adaptable, so you can just ramp that up
1: yes.
0: for wherever you're at, huh?
1: Exactly what I'm saying. It is. And so some of the activities, I'm sure people in your audience have heard of balance boards and
0: mm-hmm,
1: that kind of
0: mm-hmm.
1: stuff. Well, I go to the seniors where they are. I'm not going to take in my car 25 balance boards
0: okay.
1: with me. So if they had a balance board, they could try to do some of these things on that.
0: Right.
1: I'm not talking about frail ones now, but
0: yeah.
1: you know.
0: So that's one way to kind of up the ante, if you will. Yeah. Well, that is great. I just wish, to be honest with you, I had the book in front of me because this sounds so good, and I'm thinking, I mean, is the book really as good as Karen is describing it? But I'm just very impressed that you've had that clinical component that's actually looked at it and shown that this program does deliver not just the subjective kind of things that you've seen over the years, but it really makes a difference. Give us the two websites again and help us to differentiate those two.
1: Okay. So the name of the nonprofit is Giving Back. And I use this is the website, givingbackmentoring.org.
0: Okay.
1: And that's the website I had for 13 years. Everything's on that, but then I kind of stopped doing, when I made the book, I went over to really discuss the book on mm-hmm. movewithbalance.org. So I think if you're interested in the intergenerational aspects of giving back, you might look at the website. And if you're interested mostly in the program for the elders, look at Move With Balance. And best, look at them both.
0: That's great. So movewithbalance.org and givingbackmentoring.org. Have I got that right?
1: You do.
0: Tremendous. You've been listening to Karen Peterson. She's the author of the book Move With Balance. I'm Dr. David DeRose. Hopefully these things have inspired you to get more involved with physical activity, to share it with your community, to bring it to your elders, and to help those elders be as functional and as capable of giving back to your community as possible. For all of us at American Indian Living, I'm Dr. David DeRose, wishing you the very best of health.

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1: Today we're reading from the Christmas story found in Luke chapter 2, and I'm going to begin in verse 8. Now there were in the same country shepherds living out in the fields, keeping watch over their flock by night. And behold, an angel of the Lord stood before them, and the glory of the Lord shone around them. And they were greatly afraid. Then the angel said to them, "Do not be afraid, for behold, I bring you good tidings of great joy, which will be to all people." It's funny how a sense of fear will really skew your perception of an event. Years ago, when I was a little boy, I had a surgical procedure done on both of my feet. And a few weeks after my casts came off, my parents noticed a piece of wire under the skin on one of my ankles, a remnant from the operation that had failed to come out. Now, my mother was an emergency room nurse, and so she decided to pull that chunk of wire out of my leg at home in my bedroom, instead of going to the hospital. But as a little boy, I'd have nothing to do with it. My father tried to distract me so Mom could quickly yank that wire out. But I was a pretty smart little fellow, and I knew what the game was, so they had no success in holding me still. And try as they might, they couldn't convince me that pulling that foreign object out of my foot was in my best interests. My fear of pain and my fear of the unknown prevented them from actually helping me, and we ended up going to the hospital to have that thing pulled out. And you know what? The procedure didn't hurt, not even a little bit. Sometimes, because of our sinful minds and because of our skewed sense of right and wrong, we're entirely afraid of the wrong things. Take a look at these shepherds who suddenly come face to face with an angel of God, and the Bible says they were greatly afraid. Now think about that for a moment. The angel has come to deliver some really good news, and yet the shepherds, as part of our sinful human race, were terrified at the very sight of him. It really speaks volumes about how far we've become separated from the kingdom of God because of our rebellion against Him. The things that ought to bring us hope now bring us fear, and the things we should naturally be drawn to actually repulse us. Just try to imagine the heartache God must feel when one of His messengers has to start a message with the words, "Do not be afraid." I imagine it must be something like the parent who finds his children cowering in his presence because of a lie someone's told them about his character. Or something like the frustration my parents felt when I refused their help because I was unduly afraid of the procedure. So let me ask you a question. Do you find the idea that God wants to bring change to your life a little frightening? Are there things you know He wants to do to you, changes you know He wants you to undergo, challenges you know He wants you to face, decisions you know He wants you to make, but you're too afraid to do it? Is it possible, like those shepherds cowering in the presence of an angel, that you're making one of the biggest mistakes of your life by living in fear of a loving God? What a shame. As God holds His hand out to you, as He offers you the gift of His Son, you're always going to find He's offering you a better way to live.

Do you ever wonder where we are as a civilization? You hear of awful crimes. You see shifting societal sands. You see moral indifference. And you wonder, don't you? On July the 13th, 2024, presidential candidate and former president at the time, Donald Trump, was giving a speech in a little town north of Pittsburgh when a sniper's bullet grazed his ear. A man in the crowd was killed. Others were injured, some critically. And another truly shocking aspect of this is that some people said publicly that they were sorry the assassination attempt was not successful. Now, I understand political figures are polarizing, and some more so than others. But you can't wish for a person to be killed, can you? Everyone has a family. You can't wish that sort of pain on a family. And this happened live on TV, for an assassination to have taken place in view of an international TV audience. Unthinkable. You want anyone to have to see that? And it can't matter what political party a person is from, or even what their policies are. You can't wish for a person to be killed. Now, I'm sure it was a small minority, and no doubt social media amplifies this. But what have we produced as a society when people cheer on assassins? What did Jesus say? Matthew 5:44. Love your enemies. There are no exceptions to this. And if your sense of human decency can't look past the politics of a politician, you've got problems. A politician, a celebrity, a neighbor, a colleague, you don't have to like them, but you do have to love them. Jesus said so. To choose to do otherwise is to demonstrate who and what you really are. You can't let anything get in the way of human decency, or should we refer to that more accurately as Christianity? John Bradshaw, It Is Written.

These things I have spoken unto you, that in me ye might have peace. In the world ye shall have tribulation, but be of good cheer. I have overcome the world.